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1: The UTEP Symphonic Band and the 1st Armored Division Band at Fort Bliss will perform a very special concert at McGoffin Auditorium on November the 12th to commemorate our nation's 250th birthday. And there will be some very special musical guests. I'm Richard Dayoub, your host for El Paso Primetime. 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This is an interview and a concert you do not want to miss.
2: For the El Paso weather tonight, will be partly cloudy with a low around 59. For Friday, will be a chance of sprinkles between noon and 2 p.m. It'll be partly sunny with a high near 72 degrees. For Friday night, will be mostly cloudy with a low around 56 degrees. That's All Things Considered on KTEP.

For the El Paso weather tonight, partly cloudy with a low around 59 degrees. For Friday, will be a chance of sprinkles between noon and 2 p.m. It will be partly sunny with a high near 72 degrees.

Lopez Gavilan grew up in Havana, Cuba. His father was an orchestra conductor, his mother a concert pianist. All of his siblings are professional musicians. Aldo himself is a musician who's comfortable riffing on jazz standards, improvising something brand new, and writing and performing classical rap as well. He says he really has no interest in pinning down the geography of the border between classical and jazz. From APM American Public Media, this is Performance Today. I'm Valerie Kaler. On the way this hour, the world premiere performance of the Clarinet Concerto by Aldo Lopez Gavilan. Also this hour, the Harlem Quartet plays a piece by Caroline Shaw, inspired by a moment in a Haydn quartet written a couple centuries earlier. Right now, let's hear music by Caroline Shaw, inspired by the 2016 presidential election. She wrote a set of three essays for quartet. This second essay is called Echo, a reflection on the sometimes warped and skewed loops of conversation in social media.

the Kalydor String Quartet playing Echo, the second of three essays for string quartet by Caroline Shaw. More Caroline Shaw is on the way with the Harlem String Quartet in Michigan. From APM American Public Media, this is Performance Today. I'm Valerie Kaler. I'm glad you're here for today's musical adventures and discoveries. On the way this hour, two contemporary pieces that honor the past. A new clarinet concerto written by the latest star in one family's musical galaxy, and a string quartet response to a prompt from more than two centuries ago. Right now, let's hear something achingly beautiful from a composer who knew his days were numbered. In 1828, Franz Schubert was face to face with the Great Leveler. The previous year, Beethoven had died, and Schubert was one of his pallbearers. And Schubert was not well, extremely not well. He was dying. 1828 would be the last year of his life, and wow, did he make the most of it. Incredibly prolific time for the 31-year-old composer. Three piano sonatas, a couple iconic piano trios, a mass, the cello quintet, two monumental song cycles, and a slew of unfinished works, including the piece we're about to hear. I should clarify that this Notturno is unfinished in the same way Schubert's unfinished symphony is. It doesn't stop mid-phrase. It's just that it was meant to be part of a larger work. And, like the unfinished symphony, this Notturno is complete in and of itself. From the Bridgehampton Presbyterian Church in New York, pianist Michael Stephen Brown, violinist Kevin Zhu, and cellist Carter Bray play the Notturno for Piano Trio in E-flat Major by Schubert.

0: Franz Schubert did not name that piece for piano trio. It was just labeled with a tempo indication, Andante. It was a publisher who later tacked on the moniker Notturno. That seems perfectly fitting to me. It's a sweet, slumbery, poignant work. We heard pianist Michael Stephen Brown, violinist Kevin Zhu, and cellist Carter Bray. They gave that concert at the Bridgehampton Presbyterian Church in New York, presented by Bridgehampton Chamber Music. So, good news. Saw a dog today. 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
0: Back in the late 1700s, early 1800s, Joseph Haydn wrote almost 70 pieces for two violins, viola, and cello, pieces for string quartet. Haydn's string quartet number 67 is bouncing merrily along. But it pauses and takes an unexpected turn right about here. Haydn changes the key, changes the tempo, goes from loud to soft, changes the mood and feel just because. Recently, American composer Caroline Shaw heard this music and thought, oh, this is great. She said, quote, I love the way this quartet suddenly takes you to the other side of Alice's Looking Glass in a kind of absurd technicolor transition. Haydn wrote his quartet in 1799. Let's hear Caroline Shaw's 2011 response to Joseph Haydn. It's called Entr'acte.

0: The music is spare and simple at times, then explodes into a kaleidoscope of color. Music written in 2011 by American composer Caroline Shaw, Entr'acte. We heard it from a concert in Traverse City, Michigan, that performance by the Harlem Quartet. Maybe you noticed in that piece that there are moments of silence, more than a few. Silence is a part of that piece of music. Composer Caroline Shaw told us she's intentional about cultivating silence in her music and in her life.
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2: It's been three decades since Texans elected a Democrat for statewide office, but now Republicans in Texas and beyond are concerned that could change given polls in the U.S. Senate race, and perhaps an even bigger surprise, what's happening in the contest for Texas governor. We'll get up to speed on that and a whole lot more on the next Texas Standard.

0: On the next Fresh Air, composer Steve Reich, one of the fathers of what became known as minimalist music. He turns 90 on Saturday, and there are worldwide festivals in his honor. We'll do a retrospective of his groundbreaking work and hear how he created his sound as we listen back to two archive interviews with him. Join us.
1: We're about to hear the world premiere performance of a clarinet concerto that celebrates a big musical family. Aldo Lopez Gavilan grew up in Havana. His father was an orchestra conductor, his mother a concert pianist. All of his siblings are professional musicians, too. At the root of this musical family tree, Aldo Lopez Gavilan places his maternal grandfather, Juan Jorge Junco. Junco was a premier clarinetist and teacher in Cuba. He played with the Havana Symphony for many years and soloed all across Europe. Lopez Gavilan wrote this concerto to celebrate Junco, his family heritage, and the rich musical traditions of Cuba. It's a fusion of Afro-Cuban rhythms, jazz melodies, and classical elements, and I can't wait to share it with you. This is the world premiere performance of the clarinet concerto by Aldo Lopez Gavilan. Ricardo Morales is playing the clarinet. Michael Butterman conducts the Boulder Philharmonic Orchestra.

From a concert in Boulder, Colorado, that was the world premiere of the Clarinet Concerto by Aldo López Gavilán, a concerto inspired by the musical legacy of Cuban clarinetist Juan Jorge Junco, who passed down his musical lineage to his children and grandchildren, including Aldo López Gavilán. That work celebrates the rich musical tapestry of Cuba and highlights Afro-Cuban rhythms and jazz. Ricardo Morales played solo clarinet. Michael Butterman conducted the Boulder Philharmonic Orchestra. Ricardo Morales, principal clarinet of the Philadelphia Orchestra, a position he's held since 2003. He's also an avid chamber musician. Anywhere he plays, in any format, he plays with such a sweet, penetrating sound. It really came out in the slow second movement of the concerto we just heard. Simply gorgeous. You can hear that concert highlight again on the PT page. Our shows are archived online for 30 days after broadcast as streaming audio on demand. 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

From KTEP Studios in El Paso, Texas, this is an El Paso Symphony Orchestra broadcast. I'm your host, Nathan Black, and tonight we'll be listening to the first concert from the El Paso Symphony Orchestra's 2020

visual art, and literature. It's a remarkable achievement of human creativity, but can be a double-edged sword. Even the lightest, most efficient opera productions can require immense preparation, which in and of itself should be celebrated. The result is an unmatched medium that comes at the price of manpower and patience. Fortunately for opera lovers, the genre has crept into other channels of the art music industry. Opera overtures, or non-staged music-only introductions, have become some of the most popular ways to open symphony orchestra concerts. They also offer hors d'oeuvres for what we might find across the street at the opera house. Mikhail Glinka's 4.5-hour Ruslan and Ludmilla, premiered in 1842, is not performed much today, but its overture has become a modern delight. This 5-minute spitfire of an overture has been extensively recorded and remains ever reliable programming for both youth and professional orchestras. A great overture is a priceless tool for a composer. Grab the audience's attention and prepare them for the full story. In the case of Ruslan and Ludmilla, it is a Russian take on a damsel in distress and a knight in shining armor. This is the El Paso Symphony Orchestra performing the overture from Ruslan and Ludmilla by Mikhail Glinka. Bohuslav Ratai conducts.

That was the overture to Ruslan and Ludmilla. Bohuslav Rataj conducted the El Paso Symphony Orchestra. Today's pop music industry revolves around catchy singles that can top Billboard charts for extended periods of time, seen millions if not billions of plays on music streaming services. However, before the era of recordings, when music was only experienced live and face-to-face, another sort of music was getting listeners excited. Concertos offer an impressive spectacle as well as a sonic experience. Obsession with technique and physical possibilities has been a mainstay of music for hundreds of years, leading to a modern industry driven by tremendous talent. It can be difficult to find a symphony orchestra concert that doesn't have a concerto on the bill, and that's just what makes classical music such a precious commodity. There are things you can experience in the concert hall that simply aren't thought of much in modern pop music production. Many of the world's most famous concerti have been scored for the piano. Being an instrument of nearly unlimited technical capability and an enormous range, the piano fits the bill for any occasion, especially one that is meant to impress. The piano concerti of Mozart, Beethoven, Tchaikovsky, and Rachmaninoff remain some of the most exciting classical music today and can be heard live easily year-round. However, occasionally there are works that achieve success through unconventional means, or in this case, not trying to impress too much. Edvard Grieg's Piano Concerto in A Minor, Opus 16, is a gem. Composed in 1868, it is the Nordic pianist's only piano concerto written while he was still a student. Today it remains Grieg's most popular piece, right alongside his timeless Peer Gynt Suite No. 1. Grieg's piano concerto relies on melody to deliver its charm. Yes, a live performance is impressive to behold, but the work's brilliance is not in the skills it requires of its pianist, but in its musical storytelling. It is an effortless listen as each movement communicates its emotions in a clear and concise manner. Approachable is an understatement. Grieg achieved a rare feat, music that is so charming it transcends its genre and makes you forget you're there to be impressed. This is Edvard Grieg's Piano Concerto in A Minor, Opus 16. Aristo Schamm is the piano soloist.

That was Aristo Sham on piano, performing Grieg's Piano Concerto in A minor. Bohuslav Rataj conducted the El Paso Symphony Orchestra. Tchaikovsky's symphonies represent an unfortunate reality in today's programming practices within the genre. Having composed 7 in total, less than half of Tchaikovsky's symphonies see regular performance. Today, composers across the classical, romantic, and modernist periods have fallen victim to this same pattern. For example, Antonín Dvořák wrote 9 full-length symphonies, with only the final 4 having any chance of seeing the stage today, with the vast majority of performances being of Symphony No. 9 from the New World. It's a similar story with Dmitri Shostakovich and Sergei Prokofiev, with their more popular and or approachable symphonies being cherry-picked away from the rest. That being said, what exactly popular and approachable mean in this context has never been easy to understand. The classical era sees this pattern as well, with a perfect example being the prolific Joseph Haydn, whose contribution of 104 works within the symphony genre alone makes him one of the greatest contributors to Western music. Out of all of those symphonies, it would be a challenge for an enthusiast to name just 10 that they may have heard live. The only major symphonist who had avoided this fate is Beethoven, whose 9 symphonies all see programming. This is understandable, being they provide an audible timeline for one of history's most crucial periods of musical transformation. Pyotr Ilyich Tchaikovsky's symphonies take this practice to a bizarre level. Contrary to popular belief, Tchaikovsky composed 7 symphonies, not just 6. Most are not familiar with Manfred, Symphony in 4 Scenes, or simply the Manfred Symphony. It was completed in 1885, lying between the composer's 4th and 5th symphonies. Although Tchaikovsky himself considered Manfred a full-fledged symphony, it is rarely performed today and is often ignored completely when discussing the composer's other symphonies. Out of Tchaikovsky's 6 well-known symphonies, numbers 4, 5, and 6 are programmed far more than the first 3. This separation can be contributed to Symphony No. 4 in F minor, Opus 36, completed in 1878. The 4th symphony marks a turning point in Tchaikovsky's output, a grand collection of high emotion and drama that would remain the composer's staple until his death in 1893. Symphony No. 4 is a superb example of the evolving romantic style. Its vast first movement contains endless dramatic assaults that can make its near 20-minute runtime feel like an entire first act of an opera. And, separate from the context, Tchaikovsky pushes the limits of musical construction, taking the guidelines and boundaries of the traditional sonata allegro form and pushing them further than ever before. Like the many other composers with several symphonies to choose from, nothing negative is preventing Tchaikovsky's earlier opuses from seeing more limelight. However, the thirst for what many see as Tchaikovsky's signature style is difficult to overcome. This is Tchaikovsky's Symphony No. 4. Bohuslav Rataj conducts the El Paso Symphony Orchestra.

That was Tchaikovsky's Symphony No. 4, Bohuslav Rataj conducted the El Paso Symphony Orchestra. I hope you enjoyed tonight's performances, courtesy of the El Paso Symphony Orchestra. Next week, you'll hear music by John Williams, Eric Whitaker, and Richard Strauss, here on 88.5 FM KTEP.

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La Vie en Rose from the album Chez Toots, Toots Thielemans, and the voice of Diana Krall to open this hour of jazz for us. I'm your host, John Hill.

Music from a disc by saxophonist Ray Blue. The title of the album is Work, and we heard the title tune. Sharp Radway at the piano, Jeff Barone was the guitarist, Esiet Okon Esiet on bass, and Steve Johns was the drummer. Ahead of it, Caesar Frazier with Soul Shadows, Caesar Frazier's album Closer to the Truth. Lyle Link there on saxophone with Jacques Lejeune on guitar, and Leon Joyce Jr. was the drummer. And we began the set with guitarist Larry Coons from an album titled New Jazz Standards, Volume 4, that was Admired. Josh Nelson at the piano, bassist Tom Warrington, and the drummer Joe LaBarbera. I'm John Hill. Here's former policeman, that is, member of the band The Police, guitarist Andy Summers from his album World Gone Strange. This is called Dream Trains.

recorded live at the Iridium in New York. That's Harry Sweets Edison on trumpet. Sweets Bossa, the name of the album for Harry Sweets Edison and his golden horns, including the trumpet of Clark Terry, saxophonist Frank Wess, Junior Mance was the pianist, bassist Marcus McLaurin, and the drummer Dave Gibson. Harry Sweets Edison. Ahead of it, vocalist Sarah Gazarek from her album titled Thirsty Ghost, with Stu Miniman at the piano, Alex Bonham on bass, Christian Heumann was the drummer. Larry Goldings did the work on the Hammond B3, as well as the arrangement for the tune Easy Love, Sarah Gazarek. And we began that set with pianist Chick Corea, Chick Corea's trio from the album Trilogy 2, with Christian McBride on bass and Brian Blade on drums. The song, La Fiesta. Chick Corea to start that set. I'm John Hill, and we're listening to jazz.

the letters I, B, for you is the title of that tune. I Before You, from bassist and keyboardist Avishai Cohen. The album is called Colors. Avishai there on bass and Fender Rhodes, with Jeff Ballard's percussion, pianist Jason Lindner. Amos Hoffman was the guitarist, Jimmy Green on saxophone, and Avi Leibovich on trombone. Avishai Cohen. We began the set with saxophonist Richie Cole from his album called In the Keys of Cool. The Keys of Cool. Tony Monaco on the Hammond B3. Reed Hoisin was the drummer and percussionist. Mark Lucas on guitar and congas and bongos, courtesy of Noel Quintana. Richie Cole with the tune Canadian Sunset. I'm John Hill. Thanks for joining me for another hour of jazz. It's always my pleasure. From the album Beyond Words, Bobby McFerrin and...

0: for the finest in jazz. 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

From pianist Cedar Walton, the title track from an album called Charmed Circle, opening this hour of Jazz Force. Hi, I'm John Hill, your host.

That's the sound of New York-based pianist Jay Hyo. She is in New York by way of Amsterdam and Seoul, South Korea. Jay Hyo, with a song there called Blurring the Blues, Marty Kinney on bass and Rodney Green on drums. The album is called Are You Ready? Preceded by a couple of versions of Get Out of Town, one by vocalist Holly Cole and her trio from the album Don't Smoke in Bed, and we began with clarinetist Joe Traina. Tip of the Hat is the name of his album. Joe Traina, along with trumpet player Scott Winholt, trombonist John Allred, saxophonist Dan Willis, with pianist Jeb Patton, bassist Mike Karn, Scott Newman was the drummer, and Memo Acevedo, the percussionist. Tip of the Hat, Joe Traina and his band opening that set. We're listening to jazz.

Music from a four-disc collection titled The Dutch Jazz Orchestra plays the music of Billy Strayhorn. And that was a Billy Strayhorn tune called The Hughes, H-U-E-S, The Hughes, preceded by Billy Strayhorn's Take the A-Train, performed by Duke Ellington and his orchestra from 1952, Duke at the piano, of course, along with Betty Roche vocally, and that was Paul Gonzalez on saxophone. And we began with music from pianist Emmett Cohen. Emmett Cohen's album is called Future Stride, with an Ellington tune called Pitter Panther Patter. Russell Hall there on bass, a duet. Emmett Cohen, Future Stride, the title of the album. We're listening to jazz.

'Cause I can see you somewhere in between this

guitarist Dave Stryker with Superstar. From the album Baker's Circle, Jared Gold on organ, and McClinty Hunter was the drummer, preceded by Kevin Mahogany singing I Know You Know, Bob James at the piano, that was Michael Brecker on saxophone, Charles Fambro was the bassist from the Kevin Mahogany album My Romance. Willow Weep For Me began the set from pianist Dave Kakoski's album Phoenix Rising, with Eric Alexander there on saxophone. Peter Washington was the bassist, and Joe Farnsworth the drummer. And don't forget, you can reach out with comments, questions, or suggestions by email. 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I'm John Hill. Thanks for joining me for the hour. Drummer Phil Pariso from the album Creekside with Water.

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A swingin' I'll Remember April, given a Parisian flair by violinist Stefan Grappelli. With him, George Mraz on bass, Roy Haynes on drums, Michelle Petrucciani playing piano. I'm Jana Lee Ross. You're listening to Jazz. That tune, I'll Remember April, first appeared in the film Ride 'em Cowboy in 1941, and I'm not picturing that beautiful tune and cowboys. And to add to that, it starred Abbott and Costello. How does that all fit together? We have two guys from Long Island who end up stranded way out west. Beyond that, you're just going to have to watch the movie. Get in touch with us anytime at our email, jazznetwork@wfmt.com. Let us know what you like about the jazz.

A lot of great guitars in that set. That was Bucky Pizzarelli and Howard Alden playing a duo of Duke Ellington's Do Nothing Till You Hear From Me. And before that, Mac Tough, written by Pat Martino. Man, man, what a performance. Pat Martino with Joey DeFrancesco on organ, Billy Hart on drums. They were live at Yoshi's in Oakland in 2000. And we started that set with Bemsha Swing, a nice quiet duo, quiet but swinging. Ron Carter on bass, Houston Person playing sax. That was the Monk tune, Bemsha Swing. I'm Jana Lee Ross. You're listening to Jazz.

Jimmy Scott singing Day by Day and squeezing every ounce of emotion from the tune. That's what he does. Also squeezing the emotion out of that tune, Cyrus Chestnut on piano. I'm Jana Lee Ross. You're listening to Jazz. We just heard a bit of the over-the-top emotional singing of Jimmy Scott, and the great vocalist Nancy Wilson has said, without Jimmy Scott, there never would have been a Nancy Wilson, a major influence on her. So let's hear a little bit of Nancy Wilson and hear that influence for yourself.

Karen Allison at the piano, playing and singing the gorgeous Bill Evans tune, Turn Out the Stars. And before that, Keith Jarrett with The Usual Suspects, Gary Peacock on bass, Jack DeJohnette on drums. They were live in Norway playing I Hear a Rhapsody. I'm Jana Lee Ross. Thank you for sharing your time with me, listening to jazz. We started this hour with Stefan Grappelli, so let's finish it with Stefan Grappelli. Here he is in a beautiful duo with pianist George Shearing. The tune, Flamingo. But George Shearing throws in a little Claude Debussy at the top.

I told you it was beautiful. George Shearing with violinist Stefan Grappelli. The tune Flamingo with a little bit of Claude Debussy's Clair de Lune.

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Recorded in 1961, that tune OP, which stands for Oscar Pettiford, written by Sam Jones. So a tribute from one bassist to another. And we heard Sam Jones on that track with Cannonball Adderley, Nat Adderley, Lewis Hayes on drums, and on piano, Wynton Kelly. I'm Jana Lee Ross. You're listening to Jazz. Great to have you sharing this music with me. 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

Live at the Showboat in 1976, a Grammy-winning performance from alto saxophonist Phil Woods. The tune Cheek to Cheek, not exactly the way Fred Astaire danced to it, but groovy just the same. Thank you, Phil, for that fantastic performance. We heard Phil Woods in the reed section on the recording just before that. That was a tune called For Someone I Love, written by Milt Jackson, and that's his all-star big band, which he pairs up with Ray Brown to co-lead. And in the woodwind section on that recording, Phil Woods. We started that set with a tune written by Milt Jackson, Bags Groove. That was Milt's nickname, Bags. And that was from Oscar Peterson's very famous recording, Night Train, with Ed Thigpen on drums, Ray Brown on bass. I'm Jana Lee Ross. You're listening to Jazz.

There's something about a harmonica that makes those ballads sound even a little bit more wistful and pensive. Toots Thielemans playing harmonica with Charlie Hayden on bass, Alan Broadbent on piano. The pensive tune, Spring Can Really Hang You Up the Most. And before that, a trio from Vince Guaraldi, not Charlie Brown, but from Jazz Impressions of Black Orpheus, the tune O Nosso Amor, and with Vince, Colin Bailey on drums, Monty Budwig on bass. You are listening to Jazz. I'm Jana Lee Ross. You can get in touch with us anytime at our email, jazznetwork@wfmt.com.

summer night. The clouds were like an alabaster palace rising to a snowy height. Each star its own aurora borealis. Suddenly you held me tight. I could see the midnight sun. I can't explain the silver rain that found me, or was that a moonlit veil? The music of the universe around me, or was that a nightingale? And then your arms miraculously found me, suddenly the sky turned pale. I could see the midnight sun. Was there such a night? It's a thrill I still don't quite believe. But after you were gone, there was still some stardust on my sleeve. Flame of it may dwindle to an ember, and the stars forget to shine. And we may see the meadow in December, icy white and crystalline. But, oh my darling, always I'll remember when your lips were close to mine. And I saw the midnight sun. And I saw

two songs about midnight in that set. You just heard Bobby Troup recorded live in Pasadena in 1955, singing and playing piano the tune Midnight Sun. And before that, Lee Konitz on sax, recorded in 1996, also live, with Brad Meldow on piano, Charlie Hayden on bass. That tune was Thelonious Monk's Round Midnight. I'm Janalee Ross. Thank you so much for listening to The Jazz with me.

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1: For the jazz that you love, hidden gems, classic albums past and present, and international and homegrown artists, join me, Jaina Lee, for Jazz.

a lovely lead from Papo Vasquez on trombone on that ballad. The tune was Travelin' Light from Ray Barreto's final release called Standards Reconditioned. Final release from the great conguero Ray Barreto with a great band, Papo Vasquez, as I said. And on piano, Hilton Ruiz. Before that, we heard Hilton Ruiz several years earlier from his CD called Doing It Right. We started the set with a very up-tempo gypsy jazz thing, Daphne, written by Django Reinhardt. And that was from Paris Encounters, a collaboration by Gary Burton on vibes and violinist Stefan Grappelli. I'm Janie Lee Ross. You're listening to Jazz.

the theme from the 1959 film Anatomy of a Murder. Great courtroom drama, great kind of film noir thing going on too. You just got to watch it. Jimmy Stewart, Lee Remick, Eve Arden, George C. Scott. But you're here to hear about music, not movies. But this is from a great CD called Jazz in Film with terrific arrangements by Terrence Blanchard. He's playing trumpet on the record. And yes, that was from Duke Ellington's film score to Anatomy of a Murder. I'm Jane Lee Ross. You're listening to Jazz. Some movie music now from the 1962 film The Manchurian Candidate.

Music composed by David Amron for the psychological thriller The Manchurian Candidate. Picture Frank Sinatra and Angela Lansbury. I'm Jana Lee Ross, and you're listening to Jazz.

The Godfather of Soul, giving it a touch of jazz, big band from Soul on Top, Mr. James Brown, with the all-star Louis Belson Orchestra and arrangements by Oliver Nelson. This record is first class all the way. I'm Jana Lee Ross. So great to have you listening to jazz with me. We'll quiet down a little bit now with Jim Hall and Bill Evans. This is a tune that Jim Hall wrote called Romaine.

Madam Shirley Scott playing the Hammond B3, Stanley Turrentine joining her on tenor sax, the Gershwin tune, They Can't Take That Away From Me, and before that, the gold standard of duos between guitarist and pianos from Undercurrent, Jim Hall and Bill Evans playing Jim Hall's tune, Romaine. I'm Jana Lee Ross. Thank you for sharing the jazz with me. We're going to finish out the hour with the divine Sarah Vaughan.

The Divine One, Miss Sarah Vaughan, recorded in the late 50s. You know, we have all these otherworldly, beautiful, virtuosic recordings of Sarah Vaughan that we forget what a great sense of humor she had as a performer doing pop tunes like that, Smooth Operator. I'm Jana Lee Ross. Thank you so much for sharing your time with me and spending it listening to jazz, a great pastime. 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

The mellow sound of Greg Germann from Tales of Time. He's on drums with the smooth sound of Donnie McCaslin on tenor, Louis Perdomo piano, Yasushi Nakamura on bass. We heard the composition, Park Terrace Waltz. Thank you for joining me. You're with D. Alexander. This is Jazz.

0: my turn.
1: That's right. Chicago-based vocalist-songwriter Roberta Brenza. It's My Turn to Color on Origin Records. I had an opportunity to meet her. Lovely lady and a beautiful voice. I'm looking forward to hearing more from her. With the producer and drummer Matt Wilson, on piano Don Clement, on bass Cameron Brown and Stacy Dillard on saxophone. And on this recording, we didn't hear it on this particular track, she has a legendary vocalist, Miss Sheila Jordan, as a guest artist. Looking forward to hearing more from Miss Brenza. Before that, we heard from Robert Glasper and his trio from the recording In My Element with his composition FTB. Started things off with a classic, the Cape Verdean Blues from Horace Silver and his quintet, plus J.J. Johnson. Let's keep the music going with Steve Davis from his recording, Bluesthetic. And we're going to take a listen to a composition, Silver at Sundown. His homage to Horace Silver.

Steve Davis on trombone with an all-star group of musicians, namely Peter Bernstein guitar, Steve Nelson vibes, Jeffrey Keyser piano, Christian McBride bass, and Willie Jones III on drums. You heard this music right here with me, D. Alexander, and this is Jazz.

Eliani Elias and the late great Chick Corea from the recording Mirror Mirror with his composition Armando's Rumba. And before that, we heard from Eddie Henderson from his recording Shuffle and Deal with Kenny Barron's composition Cook's Bay. Kenny Barron on piano, Eddie Henderson trumpet, Donald Harrison alto, Gerald Cannon bass, Mike Clark on drums. Let's continue with Bill Henderson live with the Count Basie Band. You're nobody till somebody loves you.

gold won't buy you happiness when you're growing old. 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You can never change it. As sure as the stars.

That was the Dudley Owens Aaron Wright Band from People Calling, the composition entitled R.O., and before that, Randy Napoleon, the title track from Puppets, the music of Greg Hill. And you've heard this music right here with me, D. Alexander, and this is Jazz.

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Diane Reeves from Beautiful Life, Wild Rose, composed by Miss Esperanza Spalding, who's also playing bass and background vocals. Thank you for joining me. You're with D. Alexander. This is Jazz.

Doug Kern from the Spirit of the New Lands, Doug Kern on organ with the voice of Gene Kern. Arise and Shine. And before that, we heard from Adam Shulman and his septet, West Meets East, the composition Lean and Mean. Let's continue with Duke Ellington from the Queen's Suite, the Ellington Suites, The Single Petal of a Rose.

I appreciate your joining me during this hour of music. If you'd like to communicate with us, you may do so by emailing us at jazznetwork@wfmt.com. We look forward to hearing from you. You're with Dee Alexander, and this is Jazz.

You know, I had come to the conclusion in my life that I would never fall in love. But it's funny how you can meet someone and all of a sudden, magical things start to happen.

Charles Lloyd, Bill Frisell, and Thomas Morgan, the trio, the Chapel Trio. And we heard the composition, I Amor. And before that, Joshua Redman and his quartet, the title track from his recording, Come What May, Aaron Goldberg on piano, Reuben Rogers bass, and Gregory Hutchinson on drums, of course, with Josh Redman on tenor. Started things off with the Tempting Temptations from For Lovers Only. What a wonderful rendition of What a Difference a Day Makes. Let's continue with bassman Alexander Claffey from his recording Good Spirits. Let's check out I Will Wait for You, a Michelle Legrand composition.

It's 520 on KTEP, 63 degrees. If you're hoping for a rain chance, there is a good chance of some showers between 3 p.m. and 5 p.m. today. Warming up to 74 degrees at the moment. No issues in traffic. Tonight, partly cloudy conditions down to 57 for the weekend ahead. Temperatures in the upper 70s with a chance of rain.

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1: 6:19 on KTEP. Coming up, 50 years ago, or make that 55 years ago, Soul Train began broadcasting nationally. The show's dance coordinator speaks with a dancer about the show's legacy as part of StoryCorps Brightness in Black Project. 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Partly, mostly cloudy and 63 degrees.
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5: It's Morning Edition from NPR News. I'm Michelle Martin.
0: And I'm Steve Inskeep. Brazilians vote for president this weekend. The polling shows it's close, and the ballot looks familiar. On one side is veteran leftist president Luiz Inácio Lula da Silva. On the other side is a Bolsonaro again. This time it is Flávio Bolsonaro, the son of Lula's political rival, Jair Bolsonaro, the former president who's not available because he's in prison for a coup plot. NPR's Carrie Kahn is in Rio de Janeiro. Hi there, Carrie.
6: Hi, Steve.
0: Okay, so this is not a repeat. It's like another episode in the series. How's it playing out?
6: It feels very much the same. You know, you have the leftist versus a staunch conservative in South America's largest democracy and economy with a lot at stake. But the mood this time, Steve, it's just very different. There isn't as much excitement like 4 years ago, partly because Lula is now the incumbent and his fierce rival, Jair Bolsonaro, as you said, is in prison and barred from any participation. You know, his son, Flávio, looks like his dad, but he's not nearly as charismatic, nor is he as bombastic. Here's Flávio talking at his opening campaign rally on Rio's Copacabana Beach.
7: Mas é difícil comparar o filho do Pelé com o Pelé.
6: He's saying he gets how difficult it is when one tries to compare the son of Pelé to the actual Pelé. And, you know, of course, he's referring to the Brazilian soccer king. But he said with total humility, he's assuming the mission that his father passed to him. And that's not sat well with many Brazilians in the conservative movement here. Flávio struggled to consolidate the Bolsonaro base. He's had a hard time finding and securing a running mate. And he's had public feuds with his stepmother, who is very popular among Brazil's influential evangelicals.
0: How interesting. Okay, so if the latest Bolsonaro is not doing so well, what about the latest version of Lula?
6: That's much different now, too. He's 80. And this, if he won, this would be his fourth non-consecutive presidential term. He's having to defend a not-so-great economy. Personal and public debt is high. People on the left were also hopeful maybe a new younger generation of leaders would come up. But Lula insists he's the best candidate to beat back a far-right takeover of Brazil, as he puts it right now. Here he is at a rally I went to in Rio. And Lula even says, you know, I may not be the best candidate, but I'm the only one you've got, so go with me, and then quickly pivots to rile up his base, warning of President Trump's threats against Brazil.
8: O Trump dizia para nós o que fazer? Ah, para explorar os nossos minérios físicos e nossas terras raras? Não vai.
6: He says, we haven't fought so hard for our independence for Trump to come and tell us what to do, take our minerals and rare earths. It's not happening. He says that to great applause.
0: Is American influence a big issue for voters?
6: No, I would say topping the list now is not Trump, nor his sanctions or high tariffs against Brazil. Voters are most worried here about crime and corruption. And Lula has struggled to find a resonating message. Bolsonaro is calling for get tough on crime messages that voters overwhelmingly want throughout Latin America. You know, the last seven presidential elections in Latin America have gone to conservative or far-right candidates, all pledging closer alignment with President Trump's stronger dominance in the region, and Brazil would be the biggest prize for Trump and the right. Polls say the race is too close to call and will probably go to a second-round runoff between Lula and Bolsonaro later this month.
0: NPR's Carrie Conn in Rio de Janeiro. Thanks so much.
6: You're welcome.
5: Time now for StoryCorps and a conversation from their Brightness in Black project. 55 years ago today, Soul Train aired its first nationally televised episode. Pam Brown Bryant was the show's main dance coordinator, responsible for finding young dancers. Bryant had a day job at the L.A. Parks Departments, which is how she met dancer Thelma Davis Martin as a teenager. They spoke at StoryCorps.
9: No one here in Los Angeles knew what Soul Train was. So I held interviews at the parks. One audition, we had about 500 people show up. And Don Cornelius, host of Soul Train, he says, well, where did you get all these kids? And I said, well, you never told me how many you needed.
10: That's the audition where I was.
9: Right. And after the very first taping, now it was 2 in the morning. So my brothers and I, we piled kids in Volkswagens and dropped them at their front doors. And we had to come back to the studio at 9 a.m. the next day.
10: You know, the dancers on the show all refer to you as the mother of Soul Train. Things that we couldn't talk to our mothers and our fathers about, We would bring them to you. And you treated us with kindness and discipline.
9: It was important for me to tell the dancers, I bet you a dime to a donut hole that your grandmother is watching Soul Train and seeing you. So these are the rules. You're going to be respectful of everyone. You're going to stay in school, and we're not going to be chewing gum, okay?
10: You would walk around with that little styrofoam cup taking gum from us. I am 73 years old, and to this day, I do not chew gum.
9: You were a standout, Thelma, because of the way you carried yourself.
10: But I was so nervous and such a wallflower. In my childhood, I was bullied terribly. And so I used dance as a savior. It was where I could go without the judgment. Soul Train was the most amazing place that I had ever been. Everything there was black. The host, the grips, the cameramen, makeup.
9: You know, we taped 8 months out of the year for 35 years. And I was there every weekend except when I gave birth. I had my son.
10: That's a good reason for not going.
9: Yeah.
10: So, how would you like to be remembered?
9: That she gave a damn about us.
10: And that's why we love you.
5: Soul Train dancer Thelma Davis Martin speaking with Pam Brown Bryant for StoryCorps' Brightness in Black project. Bryant was the dance coordinator for the entire 35-year national run of Soul Train, most of it while still working with the L.A. Parks Department. Their interview is archived at the Library of Congress.
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11: 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That's after recent electoral gains for the far right and the far left. Germany has increasing political fragmentation, unstable coalitions, a dire economy. That echoes a past that led to the rise of fascism almost a century ago. Is history repeating itself? That story on the next All Things Considered from NPR News.
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12: Join me, pianist Orly Shaham, for a numbers game. We have five brilliant young musicians. One is an 11-year-old violinist who moved from Sydney, Australia at 7 years old to attend the Juilliard School. Two are violists, and one of them is a 6'5", 12th grader from Englewood, New Jersey, whose viola is almost as tall as he is. Next time on From the Top.
13: 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Sundays at 1 p.m. on KTEP.
14: Live from NPR News in Washington, I'm Dave Mattingly. Attorneys for Krista Gayle Pike say the Tennessee death row inmate is hospitalized in critical condition following the state's failed attempt to execute her. On Wednesday, Pike survived two lethal doses that were administered. Stephen Farrell is one of Pike's attorneys.
15: We presented evidence that due to her blood condition, venous access would be difficult, and that this type of prolonged execution that she didn't want to happen would happen.
14: Tennessee's governor says he's ordering an outside investigation to learn what happened. Pike was convicted of killing a classmate at a job training facility in Knoxville in 1995 when she was 18. Long-term mortgage rates in the U.S. are at their highest level in nearly 3 years. Freddie Mac says the average rate on a 30-year fixed mortgage has risen to almost 7.3%. Rebecca Venter at Vanguard notes the Federal Reserve recently raised interest rates by a quarter point.
16: The Fed has come on pretty strong, reaffirming its commitment to bring inflation back to its 2% target. Now the question is, if growth is strong, if inflation is pretty sticky, where do rates need to go for that goal to actually be met?
14: The National Association of Realtors says the median price of an existing home sold in August was $429,000. This is NPR News from Washington.
17: Live from the Texas Newsroom, I'm Shelby Rose. President Trump spent part of Thursday rallying voters at the Peterbilt Motors manufacturing facility in Denton. He again threw his support to U.S. Senate candidate Ken Paxton.
18: He's been a friend of mine for a long time, one of the most loyal people. When I was being hit by the radical left very hard, harder than very few people could have withstood it. I was being hit. Ken Paxton was at my side more than anybody. And I have to always remember that because he could be a pain in the ass sometimes, I'll be honest.
17: Trump went on to call Paxton the greatest attorney general in the United States of America. The U.S. Attorney's Office is providing new details on the motive of a man accused of planning to attack the Texas Capitol. KUT's Katie McAfee has the latest.
19: Federal prosecutors say 40-year-old Benny Caldera Jr. allegedly told another person that he planned to go to the Capitol today and, quote, shoot it up. They said he specifically expressed anger toward the American-Israel Public Affairs Committee, a pro-Israel lobbying group. He allegedly told the person that members of the group, quote, have to be exterminated, and that he made up his mind and said goodbye to his parents. DPS agents found a shotgun and a revolver with the serial number filed off in Caldera's house. Caldera is in federal custody, and authorities say there is no ongoing threat to the Capitol. I'm Katie McAfee in Austin.
17: The lawyer for Wilbur Garces Perez says he underwent surgery yesterday to remove the bullet that had been lodged in his back for almost 2 weeks. Garces Perez is the Venezuelan man who was shot by ICE last month in Austin while working as a food delivery driver. I'm Shelby Rose in the Texas Newsroom.
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5: It's Morning Edition from NPR News. I'm Michelle Martin.
0: And I'm Steve Inskeep. We'll warn that this next story includes descriptions of sexual violence. Kathy Hochul, the governor of New York State, has appointed the state's attorney general, Letitia James, as a special prosecutor to take over the alleged rape case at Cornell University.
5: Hochul says she does not have faith that the local prosecutor, who decided not to investigate or press charges 2 years ago, can manage the case now. NPR has confirmed that the woman who alleged she was raped at a Cornell frat gave campus police a detailed account, but those details never made it to that local prosecutor. And this comes as Cornell students gathered last night to express their grief and fury over the university's handling of the case.
0: How did all this happen? NPR's Brian Mann has the best information we have up to now. Brian, good morning.
23: Good morning, Steve.
0: Okay, first, what is the governor saying?
23: Well, she says yesterday's really big revelations about this case raised serious questions about how it was handled by the local DA, Matthew Van Houten. The young woman at the center of this case deserves to know that every fact will be examined and justice pursued. That's what Hochul wrote. NPR reached out to Van Houten for comment, but we haven't heard back, but it appears he's off the case.
0: When you say yesterday's big revelations, what do you mean?
23: So we know now that the woman offered lengthy, detailed, and graphic descriptions of her alleged assault during that initial investigation in 2024. As part of that interview, Steve, she told police at the time, and I'm quoting here, "I can say with 100% confidence that I was raped." Meanwhile, Van Houten has been describing her involvement in drug use and sexual activity at that frat party as consensual. It now appears many of these key details that she provided to campus police were never given to him before he shut down his investigation. Van Houten says he only learned about the woman's full claim that she was drugged and gang raped by seven male students after she filed her civil lawsuit last month. I've been talking to students about this, and they say these disclosures, Steve, have shattered their trust in Cornell and its campus police to properly investigate cases like this. Anna asked that we only identify her by her first name because she fears retribution from the school.
24: I think people are afraid. She's not someone I know, but she could have been any one of my friends or a classmate. I am so sorry that the university has failed her.
23: And Anna, like a lot of students, wants Cornell's leaders to come forward now and give a much clearer account of what went wrong here.
0: Brian, I want to make sure that I understand what happened here. She gave a statement, a long transcribed statement, to campus police, but then they summarized it in this shorter document, and the prosecutor says he only saw the shorter, less detailed document. Is that right?
23: It appears to be the case. That's right, Steve. And people are trying to understand why that happened.
0: And there was a student gathering last night. What did you hear there?
23: Yeah, hundreds of students gathered. They were devastated, heartbroken. Some sobbed as they spoke. Savita Sastry is one of the women who testified.
25: There was rage. It was really, really nice to see people be emotional about this. We are her. We experienced that. And this entire week, we had to think about the fact that we were raped.
23: I heard this from a lot of women, Steve. They want big changes to the campus culture.
0: What are Cornell University officials saying?
23: Well, not much. We've asked repeatedly for an interview. They say no. One important detail is that earlier in the week, Cornell claimed on its website that the campus police did share all investigatory information with the prosecutor's office about this case. Then Cornell quietly removed that claim. We've asked Cornell about the change and asked them if campus police failed to share key information. They've declined to answer.
0: Well, we'll continue looking for answers. Brian, thanks so much.
23: Thank you, Steve.
0: That's NPR's Brian Mann in Ithaca, New York.
5: We're going to go back to one of the other major stories we've been following, the fight in the cockpit of a Fly Dubai plane this week. It has set off an international investigation. Saudi Arabia says the co-pilot suspected of stabbing the flight's captain has been handed over to the United Arab Emirates. The flight from Dubai was headed for Israel, where Prime Minister Benjamin Netanyahu said the co-pilot, quote, underwent Islamist radical indoctrination, unquote. Netanyahu added, quote, that appears to be something we're gathering from his personal information. We've called Philip Mudd to help us understand what investigators will look for now. That's because he served as deputy director of the CIA's counterterrorism center and the FBI's national security branch, serving under both Democratic and Republican administrations. Good morning. Thanks for joining us once again.
2: Good morning. Thank you.
5: So, Mr. Mudd, what kind of personal information would give clues about potential radicalization?
2: Well, there's a couple of basic pieces you'd be looking at this point, which is fairly early in the investigation. First, obviously, you're looking at his digital footprint, how he communicates, whether he's emailed people, whether he texted people, what his search history is over time, whether there are documents on a laptop that show radicalization, whether he watches YouTube videos. The second piece is more physical. Not only do I want to search where he lived, where he worked, but I want to conduct interviews of friends and family to see what his mindset was, whether he talked about this, whether his mindset changed over time. So you can think of it broadly in the baskets of digital and physical and say over the course of a few days, a few weeks, you should be able to get a picture of a mindset. And I'm sure that's what they're doing now.
5: Okay. And President Trump was asked about any links between the co-pilot and Iran. And he said, quote, the answer based on what I'm hearing is yes, unquote, but he did not give any details or proof. So how would you determine if another actor was involved, including possibly a state actor?
2: Boy, that would be more difficult to make a judgment this early in the investigation. You want to look at things like travel patterns. You want to look at who his friends and family talk about him associating with. Obviously, you want to look at communications. But the Iranian Security Service, I worked against them for years, is very good. The likelihood that they would have been easy to, that connections would have been easy to uncover, I think, is not high. So if there were connections, those would have been, I think, difficult to uncover in the short few days that this investigation has been underway. Possible, I think, but man, that is not easy to find out.
5: So I'm thinking about the fact that, you know, thankfully these kinds of incidents are rare, but we have had incidents where pilots have deliberately crashed a plane or tried to. And sometimes we don't know why that happened. We still don't know. So I'm wondering, if this is a circumstance where, or how, like, public interest and political pressure could affect an investigation. And I note that because these are sort of, you know, look, the United States is at war with Iran. Israel certainly has an interest in this. Both Mr. Trump and Mr. Netanyahu has certain political pressures weighing on them. So I wonder, honestly, having been at the center of some of these, whether that would affect an investigation.
2: Yes, it would. And there are two things to think about. First, the public wants to know why, what just happened. And the investigators want to know whether there's another who. That is, the first question an investigator has might not be motivation. It's, did anybody know? Did anybody else participate? Are there people in a chat room, for example, who might do the same thing? Mitigating threat is the first question, not figuring out motive. So they're working on mitigating threat. The other thing I would say is, determining motive, especially if you have a solitary individual who may have thoughts in his head or that are hard to determine, takes more than a couple days. He may say, for example, that he was motivated by extreme ideology, but what was his financial condition?
5: Okay.
2: What was his emotional state? Did that change over time? That is difficult to ascertain this quickly.
5: That's Philip Mudd, a former counterterrorism official who served in the FBI and the CIA. Mr. Mudd, thank you so much.
2: Thank you.
5: This is NPR News.
6: .642 on KTEP. Good morning and welcome to this Friday, October 2nd already. Thanks for tuning in. The UTEP men's football team will host their Mountain West celebration game Saturday, October 10th in the Sun Bowl. More information at utepminors.com. Chance of rain in the forecast for later on this afternoon before 3 p.m., then a slight chance after 3 p.m. Today's high close to 74. Partly cloudy tonight, down to 57 degrees. 63 degrees at the moment, 57 in Las Cruces. 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
0: Good morning, I'm Steve Inskeep. 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It's Morning Edition.
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11: This is KTEP News In Depth. I'm Sam Cassiano. Texas Governor Greg Abbott has been in office for 12 years, making him the country's longest-serving governor. But the Republican is facing a tough challenge from Democrat Gina Hinojosa, and the race has tightened as the election draws near. The Texas Newsroom's Blaise Ganey reports on what's making this race more competitive.
26: When Governor Greg Abbott won his first governor's race in 2014, he did it by nearly 20 percentage points. 4 years later, he won re-election by 13 percentage points. His tightest re-election win was in 2022 when he beat Democrat Beto O'Rourke by about 11 percentage points. So Abbott's used to decisive victories against Democrats, and that showed in his campaigning. For most of this year, he didn't even mention Gina Hinojosa by name, but that changed in the last few weeks.
27: I don't have anything to deceive you on. Of course I'm not deceiving you.
26: When Abbott posted this ad on social media and finally called out his opponent, the shift came as Hinojosa rose in the polls. While most still show another win's likely for the incumbent governor, it's a narrower spread than he's used to. But Abbott's dismissed it.
28: Polls don't win elections, and polls are often wrong.
26: This is the governor at a recent campaign stop in Gainesville.
28: What I'm confident about is exactly where my campaign stands and the outcome, that I'm going to win this race.
26: Yet that same day, his campaign announced a $12 million ad buy against Hinojosa.
29: Hinojosa will make your property taxes go even higher.
26: Abbott's also making that argument directly.
30: She voted more than 40 times for higher property taxes. Talk about dismantling our economy.
26: Hinojosa disputes those claims.
31: I have never, not once, voted to increase property taxes, and anyone who says otherwise is lying.
26: The Democrat says the 40 votes cited by Abbott's campaign are being taken out of context, while Abbott's campaign argues they did give local officials more room to raise taxes. His campaign is also going after his opponent on education, public safety, and policies around transgender Texans. Kirby Goidel is a professor of political science at Texas A&M University. He thinks the calculation inside Abbott's campaign might sound something like this.
32: Here is a candidate who's polling better than we think she should and too close for comfort. And what we want to do is define her for voters.
26: Hinojosa has a much lower statewide profile than Abbott, so those ads could introduce her to voters who haven't formed an opinion of her yet. Goidel says the tighter governor's race is also part of a broader political environment, an environment being shaped by economic concerns and cost of living, plus issues like the state's data center boom.
32: You look at the Senate, the governor, the lieutenant governor, the attorney general, any of the races that we have polling on in the generic ballot, they're all showing surprising Democratic strength, even when the candidates aren't very well known.
26: But that's only part of the picture. Joshua Blank is a research director for the Texas Politics Project at UT Austin. He says Hinojosa used Abbott's delayed focus on her to her advantage.
3: Hinojosa took the space that Abbott gave her in the summer and really went hard introducing herself to Democrats. And that's really been important for her, and it's really what's made the race more competitive in a lot of ways.
26: Hinojosa also focused much of her campaign around affordability. She says Texans often tell her they're having a hard time getting by.
31: This high-cost economy, people are struggling in a big way, and they need a governor who's going to work to bring costs down.
26: Governor Abbott's also making this issue a central campaign theme. His Gainesville stop was part of a statewide tour focused on what he's calling the Abbott affordability agenda. Another thing Blank says might be weighing down Abbott's reelection bid, some of the other Texas Republicans on the ballot.
3: Abbott's job is made more difficult by the fact that there are people on the ticket like Paxton, like Beau French, who've taken positions that make running statewide more difficult.
26: Ultimately, no matter who wins, the tight polls mean this will likely be the most genuinely interesting governor's race Texas has seen in a long time. I'm Blaise Ganey in Austin.
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10: The UTEP Symphonic Band and the 1st Armored Division Band at Fort Bliss will perform a very special concert at McGoffin Auditorium on November the 12th to commemorate our nation's 250th birthday. And there will be some very special musical guests. I'm Richard Dayoub, your host for El Paso Primetime. 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
11: 6:51 on KTEP. 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
14: From Marketplace in Washington, I'm Kimberly Adams. The latest monthly federal jobs report just landed. 29,000 jobs were added in September, bringing the unemployment rate up to 4.2%. For more context on the report, I'm joined by Julia Coronado, founder and president of Macro Policy Perspectives. Good morning, Julia.
16: Good morning.
14: Analysts were expecting upwards of 80,000 jobs to be added. We only got 29, and we saw the unemployment rate tick up a bit. What does this tell you about where we are in the labor market?
16: It still looks like a pretty decent labor market. Remember that August was a huge upside surprise, and one of the swing factors is state and local governments, which shed 17,000 workers this month after adding 44,000 in August. So that reflects teacher hiring season. That's just some volatility. On average, we're adding about 50,000 jobs a month over the last 3 months. That's pretty solid.
14: Any particular sectors that jumped out to you?
16: Well, we are starting to see the impact of data center building in construction hiring and manufacturing jobs. Those have been positive for several months after being a drag on the employment situation over the last couple of years.
14: Wage growth was kind of meh, up just 0.1%. What's holding back wage increases?
16: Well, there is a sort of weak rotation in the drivers of hiring. So we're losing a lot of professional service sector jobs and adding lower wage construction jobs. And that seems to be weighing on the wage growth run rate at a time when inflation is actually not slowing down very much. So that does squeeze consumer purchasing power.
14: Julia Coronado is founder and president of Macro Policy Perspectives. Thank you, Julia.
16: My pleasure.
14: Let's do the numbers. Dow, S&P, and NASDAQ futures are up in the 0.8% to 1.1% range, with the Dow future up 430 points. The 10-year Treasury yield is down at 5.18%. And checking oil prices, Brent crude is down 0.3%, trading at $89.41 a barrel. West Texas Intermediate crude is down 0.2% at $99.55 a barrel.
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14: In 2025, the unofficial Department of Government Efficiency, led by Elon Musk, began slashing budgets across government agencies. One of the agencies significantly affected was the National Institute of Health. There were layoffs, funding cuts, and frozen grants that left the scientific research community startled and looking for answers. That leads us to the next installment in our series, Clocked Out.
1: My name is Montrose Fell. I'm from Bethesda, Maryland. I'm 22 years old. I am moving out of the biotechnology industry and pursuing international relocation to Canada. So I started the year and was recruited in January. I worked for that company for about 6 months when I was laid off with no notice. I was really shocked at the time that I received my layoff notice. I got it on the last day of a paid vacation, and I just felt like immediately like I was scrambling to try and figure out what I was going to do next. This industry's proximity to NIH and the DOGE staffing cuts that took place that really flooded the market with overqualified people, and then people were kind of shut out from jobs that they would have otherwise been able to do. I made the decision not to look for a new job and to pursue other goals that I had. So I wanted to go into something that was more aligned with conservation biology, and I felt that the current scientific climate in the United States was not one that I felt like I would thrive in that career. I think a lot of Americans like the idea of moving to Canada, and I didn't want to bank so much on the systems changing or being able to be rebuilt quickly. So right now, a lot of what I've been doing is planning my relocation. I felt a bit self-conscious talking to my friends when they ask me about how my life is going, because they all have jobs or are full-time students right now. And right now I am doing neither. I will start school next fall, and I'm planning on taking a gap year to travel. Given that I felt that my first career choice sort of came from a place of idealism at the time, I sometimes worry that I'm doing that again. But knowing that I've done it once, it's also made me more confident that if I need to pivot again in the future, I can. And that's something that I think I've really carried over as a student of the pandemic and graduating into a time that was so tumultuous for the world.
14: Montrose Fell, currently in Bethesda, Maryland, soon to be in Canada. If you've left the workforce or you're just thinking about it, let us know at marketplace.org/clockedout. Our executive producer is Nancy Fargali. Our digital team includes Antoinette Brock, Emily McCune, and Dylan Miettinen. Our engineers are Sam Keenan and David Schreck. And in Washington, I'm Kimberly Adams with the Marketplace Morning Report. 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
11: 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And tomorrow is Heroes and First Responder Night at University Field as the UTEP Miners soccer team takes on Air Force at 7 p.m. UTEP soccer team is 7-1 on the season. This is 88.5 FM KTEP El Paso Public Media broadcasting from the University of Texas at El Paso. 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
0: Good morning. Today's numbers show employers adding very few jobs. Wages have been going up, but not as fast as prices are, and the cost of borrowing money is rising too. We have an overview of the economy on Morning Edition from NPR News. There was so much Supreme Court activity this summer, you'd be forgiven for thinking this year's term started early. I'm Steve Inske.
5: And I'm Michelle Martin. Nina Totenberg gives us a preview of the major cases on the docket. Also, an experimental satellite is testing whether data centers can operate in space, and the Dance Theater of Harlem is performing its famed version of Firebird for the first time in decades. It is Friday, October 2nd. On this day in 1967, Thurgood Marshall became the first black justice on the Supreme Court. News is next.
2: Live from NPR News in Washington, I'm Corva Coleman. In its latest employment reports, the Labor Department says only 29,000 jobs were created last month. That is far fewer than was expected. Cornell University students gathered last night in Ithaca, New York. They're outraged at what many say was the mishandling of a rape case in 2024. New York Governor Kathy Hochul has appointed a special prosecutor to investigate. NPR's Brian Mann has more.
6: Hochul says she lost confidence in the local DA, Matthew Van Houten, so Attorney General Letitia James will take over the probe. At a gathering last night, Cornell's senior Victoria Campos said students are angry at the local DA, at their university, and at campus police for their treatment of the alleged victim, a former student.
7: I was thinking about her last night before bed. I am just sending her a lot of support. I can't imagine how difficult it is.
6: Local authorities dropped the woman's case 2 years ago. Despite her statement to campus police that she was raped, she said in a civil lawsuit filed last month that she was drugged and raped by 7 male students. Brian Mann, NPR News, Ithaca, New York.
2: The U.S. Postal Service says it'll take extra steps to make sure mail-in ballots for the midterm elections are delivered on time. NPR's Hansi Lo Wong reports.
8: When there's a federal general election, the U.S. Postal Service rolls out what it calls extraordinary measures for mail-in ballots. For this year's midterms, USPS says it plans to speed up delivery of ballots beginning a week before Election Day. And starting October 24th, some post offices may extend their opening and closing times by a half hour and set up lines or drive-through lanes just for voters who want to get a free manual postmark for their mail-in ballot. This plan comes weeks after the Supreme Court blocked the Trump administration from using USPS to carry out mail-in voting restrictions for the midterms. Many voting rights advocates are still concerned about last-minute voters getting their ballots rejected because of late postmarks. To make sure your ballot gets a postmark on the same day you mail it, USPS recommends going to a post office and asking for one. Hansi Lo Wong, NPR News.
2: Saudi Arabia says it has handed over the co-pilot of a Fly Dubai passenger jet to the United Arab Emirates. The pilot of the plane says the co-pilot stabbed him and tried to crash the jet before he was overpowered by passengers. The Israeli government says the co-pilot was radicalized. Philip Mudd served in the CIA and FBI. He says people want to know what motivated the incident this week, but investigators are trying to find out if there is any other danger.
4: The public wants to know why, what just happened, and the investigators want to know whether there's another who. That is, the first question an investigator has might not be motivation. It's, did anybody know? Did anybody else participate? Are there people in a chat room, for example, who might do the same thing? Mitigating threat is the first question, not figuring out motive. So they're working on mitigating threat.
2: He spoke to NPR's Morning Edition. This is NPR. Lawyers for the condemned woman whom Tennessee failed to execute on Wednesday night say she is now getting life-saving treatment in a hospital where she is in critical condition. Krista Pike was supposed to be put to death for murdering classmate Colleen Slemmer in 1995. Executioners gave Pike two separate lethal injections, but both failed. 21 states are suing the Trump administration over its repeal of pollution rules involving power plants across the U.S. NPR's Julia Simon says the Biden-era rule were meant to reduce emissions from the burning of fossil fuels.
9: The 21 states and four cities argue their appeal, quote, guts one of the country's most significant climate protections, end quote, and will worsen the climate crisis. The Biden-era rules would have required coal and new natural gas plants to install pollution control equipment that would have significantly reduced carbon dioxide emissions. When the EPA announced the rule change last month, they said in their announcement that greenhouse gas emissions from power plants, quote, have no material impact on climate change. That is false. And pollution from power plants also impacts human health. The EPA says it doesn't comment on ongoing litigation. Julia Simon, NPR News.
2: A record increase in electricity rates has gone into effect in Puerto Rico. Many consumers will see their monthly bills rise about 18%. The Puerto Rican utility says that's due to the war in Iran and higher energy costs. It's also driven by climate change and hotter summer temperatures. This is NPR.
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21: It is cloudy and there's a chance we'll see some rain later on today. In traffic at Loop 375 in Edgemere, we do have some lane closures there. That is northbound. Also along I-10, traffic beginning to get busy at McRae westbound and eastbound near the downtown area. No incidents. Traffic steady near UTEP and Executive Center, east and westbound. Thanks for supporting public radio at ktep.org. 63 degrees.
5: It's Morning Edition from NPR News. I'm Michelle Martin.
0: And I'm Steve Inskeep. Good morning. American consumers are heading toward the holiday season with their budgets not quite adding up.
5: Inflation is up, meaning people have to pay more for things they need or want to buy. But wages have grown less than inflation, meaning that many people who pay more also have to borrow more. And interest rates are up, meaning the borrowing costs more.
0: Those are the trends as we receive the government's latest update on the job market, which was not very impressive. NPR's Scott Horsley brings it all together for us. Scott, good morning. Welcome back.
22: Good morning, Steve.
0: Okay, the job market didn't look so great. Hiring slowed. What are the numbers?
3: Yeah, the U.S. employers added just 29,000 jobs last month. That's weaker than forecasters were expecting. And job gains for both July and August were revised down by a total of 60,000. The updated figures now show a net loss of jobs during the month of July. We're still not seeing a massive number of layoffs across the economy, but most industries just aren't doing a lot of hiring either. Sarah House, who's a senior economist at Wells Fargo, says the job market's kind of inching along in low gear.
10: You're seeing some modest hiring. The good news is you're not seeing a lot of layoffs, but it's really hard if you are one of those workers who loses their job or you're new to the labor force or maybe coming back. There's just not a lot of turnover, so it makes it harder to get your foot in the door right now.
3: One way to measure the strength of the job market is look at what's happening with wages. And in September, average wages were up just 3% from a year ago. That's a slowdown from the previous month. And, you know, in recent months, wage gains have not been keeping pace with rising prices. So the typical worker is losing some buying power month after month.
0: Okay, so what is the deal with inflation then?
3: Yeah, it's still high, although not quite as high as it had been. This week, the

0: This is NPR News.
1: 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You're listening to Morning Edition. 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Saturday is Spike Out Cancer. In traffic at the moment, not seeing any major issues along I-10 east and westbound. Some heavy traffic up near Montana at Loop 375 northbound. All clear on the Patriot Freeway. And coming up on Morning Edition, car crimes have fallen in San Francisco over the last 4 years. The city credits in part Flock cameras. 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
2: The UTEP Symphonic Band and the 1st Armored Division Band at Fort Bliss will perform a very special concert at McGoffin Auditorium on November the 12th to commemorate our nation's 250th birthday. And there will be some very special musical guests. 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
3: 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He's a poet. He's also a lawyer at Disney. 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
0: Good morning. I'm Michelle Martin. Mike Tomlin was the Super Bowl winning head coach of the Pittsburgh Steelers for almost 2 decades. It turns out he had another job, Minecraft architect. Tomlin first discovered the game 12 years ago when his kids couldn't stop playing it. They started building a city together. As his kids grew, they played the game less, but he kept with it. He launched a YouTube channel this week showing off what has become a sprawling metropolis, including, quote, an appropriate number of public restrooms. It's Morning Edition.
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0: It's Morning Edition from NPR News. I'm Michelle Martin.
5: And I'm Steve Inskeep. Good morning. San Francisco is keeping its Flock cameras. The city says surveillance helped to reduce car crimes. Greg Rosalski looked into this for NPR's Planet Money newsletter.
6: We compared San Francisco police data for January through August of this year with the same months in 2022. Car thefts are down almost 59%. Car break-ins, they're down more than 82%.
7: One of the most important factors was the introduction of technology.
6: That's San Francisco District Attorney Brooke Jenkins. In March 2024, San Franciscans voted to make it easier for the police to use drones and surveillance cameras. That same month, the police began installing license plate readers made by Flock Safety.
7: What the license plate reader cameras have absolutely done, and we do have proof of that, is given the police the ability to catch people who have engaged in crime.
6: Flock cameras photograph passing vehicles and use AI to scan their plates and capture other details like make and model or even bumper stickers. It puts it all in a searchable database. The police say this high-tech system has been instrumental in reducing crime. However, there were many other changes over the last few years in San Francisco. They got a new DA who was more aggressive on crime. The police stepped up patrols in tourist spots known for car break-ins. So how much credit does Flock actually deserve for the drop in car crime? There's actually not much rigorous research on the effect of Flock on crime. The most ambitious study so far is one by University of South Carolina crime researchers Scott Morgos and Ian Adams. Here is Adams.
8: What we find is that motor vehicle theft drops by about 11% in aggregate in the first year as agencies adopt that technology.
6: That estimate comes from comparing crime trends in more than 200 police jurisdictions that adopted Flock with those that didn't. This is just one study, and it hasn't yet been peer-reviewed. That said, the study backs up some of the claims made by San Francisco leaders. Chad Marlowe, he's not convinced. He's with the American Civil Liberties Union, and he leads a campaign called Get the Flock Out. He portrays this technology as helping to create a sort of dystopian surveillance state, one that can record people's movements whether or not they're suspected of a crime.
9: So it can be used to go after any vulnerable group or any group that the government agency that controls the data or can access the data wants to go after. And we've seen that.
6: There have been many reports of abuse of the Flock system around the nation, from improper searches, including officers using it to stalk ex-girlfriends, to unauthorized data sharing with federal immigration enforcement. Flock says it's adding new safeguards, including automatically suspending users whose searches meet criteria for abnormal use. This week, the San Francisco mayor announced he was tightening rules too. And District Attorney Jenkins, she's announced she's pushing for state legislation to make misuse of this data a crime.
7: I didn't want to see us lose the opportunity to use this technology.
6: San Francisco leaders are betting it can keep Flock's crime-fighting benefits while putting stronger safeguards in place that prevent abuse. Greg Rosalsky, NPR News.
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10: 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But discontent also led an area of the borderlands to declare their government illegitimate.
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12: Dvorak's Seventh Symphony is a lyrical tribute to the Czech people and their political struggles. 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
1: Stardate October 2nd. Saturn is a superior planet. Among other things, it's the second largest and second heaviest planet in the solar system. Technically, though, what makes it superior is its location. It's the sixth planet from the Sun, so its orbit is outside Earth's orbit. Superior planets can line up opposite the Sun in our sky, a point known as opposition. And that's what Saturn is doing now. It'll reach that point early Sunday, so for a while, it'll be in the sky all night and shine brightest for the year. Only a few planets and stars will outshine it. A planet looks especially bright at opposition for a couple of reasons. For one thing, it's closest to Earth. Saturn, for example, will be about 100 million miles closer than average. Another reason is the viewing angle. At opposition, a planet is reflecting more sunlight directly toward Earth than at any other time. In effect, the planet is a more efficient mirror. We see the same effect with the Moon. A full Moon, which also is in a superior position, is about 6 times brighter than a half Moon. The change in the Moon's brightness is complicated by other factors, but the principle is the same. A superior Moon puts in a superior show, just like the superior planet Saturn. Saturn is low in the east at nightfall. It looks like a bright star. It climbs high across the south during the night and is low in the west at dawn. And we have more skywatching tips and much more about our amazing universe in Stardate magazine. 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
3: It's Morning Edition from NPR News. I'm Michelle Martin.
0: And I'm Steve Inskeep. Brazilians vote for president this weekend. The polling shows it's close, and the ballot looks familiar. On one side is veteran leftist president Luiz Inácio Lula da Silva. On the other side is a Bolsonaro again. This time it is Flávio Bolsonaro, the son of Lula's political rival, Jair Bolsonaro, the former president who's not available because he's in prison for a coup plot. NPR's Carrie Kahn is in Rio de Janeiro. Hi there, Carrie.
4: Hi, Steve.
0: Okay, so this is not a repeat. It's like another episode in the series. How's it playing out?
4: It feels very much the same. You know, you have the leftist versus a staunch conservative in South America's largest democracy, an economy with a lot at stake. But the mood this time, Steve, it's just very different. There isn't as much excitement like 4 years ago, partly because Lula is now the incumbent and his fierce rival, Jair Bolsonaro, as you said, is in prison and barred from any participation. You know, his son, Flávio, looks like his dad, but he's not nearly as charismatic, nor is he as bombastic. Here's Flávio talking at his opening campaign rally on Rio's Copacabana Beach.
5: Mas é difícil comparar o filho do Pelé com o Pelé.
4: He's saying he gets how difficult it is when one tries to compare the son of Pelé to the actual Pelé. And, you know, of course, he's referring to the Brazilian soccer king. But he said with total humility, he's assuming the mission that his father passed to him. And that's not sat well with many Brazilians in the conservative movement here. Flávio struggled to consolidate the Bolsonaro base. He's had a hard time finding and securing a running mate. And he's had public feuds with his stepmother, who is very popular among Brazil's influential evangelicals.
0: How interesting. Okay, so if the latest Bolsonaro is not doing so well, what about the latest version of Lula?
4: That's much different now, too. He's 80. And this, if he won, this would be his fourth non-consecutive presidential term. He's having to defend a not-so-great economy. Personal and public debt is high. People on the left were also hopeful maybe a new, younger generation of leaders would come up. But Lula insists he's the best candidate to beat back a far-right takeover of Brazil, as he puts it right now. Here he is at a rally I went to in Rio. And Lula even says, you know, I may not be the best candidate, but I'm the only one you've got, so go with me, and then quickly pivots to rile up his base, warning of President Trump's threats against Brazil.
6: O Trump dizer para nós o que fazer? Tá para ele explorar os nossos minerais, as nossas terras raras? Não vai.
4: He says, we haven't fought so hard for our independence for Trump to come and tell us what to do, take our minerals and rare earths. It's not happening. He says that to great applause.
0: Is American influence a big issue for voters?
4: No, I would say topping the list now is not Trump, nor his sanctions or high tariffs against Brazil. Voters are most worried here about crime and corruption. And Lula has struggled to find a resonating message. Bolsonaro is calling for get tough on crime messages that voters overwhelmingly want throughout Latin America. You know, the last 7 presidential elections in Latin America have gone to conservative or far-right candidates, all pledging closer alignment with President Trump's stronger dominance in the region, and Brazil would be the biggest prize for Trump and the right. Polls say the race is too close to call and will probably go to a second-round runoff between Lula and Bolsonaro later this month.
0: NPR's Carrie Conn in Rio de Janeiro. Thanks so much.
4: You're welcome.
3: Time now for StoryCorps and a conversation from their Brightness in Black project. 55 years ago today, Soul Train aired its first nationally televised episode. Pam Brown Bryant was the show's main dance coordinator, responsible for finding young dancers. Bryant had a day job at the L.A. Parks Departments, which is how she met dancer Thelma Davis Martin as a teenager. They spoke at StoryCorps.
7: No one here in Los Angeles knew what Soul Train was. So I held interviews at the parks. One audition, we had about 500 people show up. And Don Cornelius, host of Soul Train, he says, well, where did you get all these kids? And I said, well, you never told me how many you needed.
8: That's the audition where I was.
7: Right. And after the very first taping, now it was 2 in the morning. So my brothers and I, we piled kids in Volkswagens and dropped them at their front doors. And we had to come back to the studio at 9 a.m. the next day.
8: You know, the dancers on the show all refer to you as the mother of Soul Train. Things that we couldn't talk to our mothers and our fathers about, We would bring them to you. And you treated us with kindness and discipline.
7: It was important for me to tell the dancers, I bet you a dime to a donut hole that your grandmother is watching Soul Train and seeing you. So these are the rules. You're going to be respectful of everyone. You're going to stay in school, and we're not going to be chewing gum, okay?
8: You walk around with that little styrofoam cup taking gum from us. I am 73 years old, and to this day, I do not chew gum.
7: You were a standout, Thelma, because of the way you carried yourself.
8: But I was so nervous and such a wallflower. In my childhood, I was bullied terribly. And so I used dance as a savior. It was where I could go without the judgment. Soul Train was the most amazing place that I had ever been. Everything there was Black. The hosts, the grips, the cameramen, makeup.
7: You know, we taped 8 months out of the year for 35 years. And I was there every weekend except when I gave birth. I had my son.
8: That's a good reason for not going.
7: Yeah.
8: So, how would you like to be remembered?
7: That she gave a damn about us.
8: And that's why we love you.
3: Soul Train dancer Thelma Davis Martin speaking with Pam Brown Bryant for StoryCorps' Brightness in Black project. Bryant was the dance coordinator for the entire 35-year national run of Soul Train, most of it while still working with the L.A. Parks Department. Their interview is archived at the Library of Congress.
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9: 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That's after recent electoral gains for the far right and the far left. Germany has increasing political fragmentation, unstable coalitions, a dire economy. That echoes a past that led to the rise of fascism almost a century ago. Is history repeating itself? That story on the next All Things Considered from NPR News.
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11: El Paso Pro Musica is kicking off its season opening concert. And on this week's State of the Arts, we'll talk about the new commissioned work they will be performing in honor of America 250. And El Paso artist by way of New York City, Eric Santoscoy MacKillop, has a solo show at the El Paso Museum of Art. I'm Marina Monsiváis, your host for State of the Arts. 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
12: Live from NPR News in Washington, I'm Dave Mattingly. New York Governor Kathy Hochul says she's appointing State Attorney General Letitia James as a special prosecutor to investigate allegations of sexual assault at Cornell University.
13: She'll follow the facts. She'll examine the evidence and go wherever it leads. And if the evidence supports criminal charges, she will pursue them.
12: Governor was speaking last hour. A former student who says she was assaulted by seven students at a fraternity party in 2024 recently filed a civil lawsuit that prompted the local district attorney to reopen his office's investigation, which was conducted previously with the university police. Attorneys for Tennessee death row inmate Krista Gail Pike say Pike is hospitalized in critical condition following the state's failed attempt to execute her. Pike survived two lethal doses administered on Wednesday, prompting Governor Bill Lee to order an outside investigation into what went wrong.
14: It's tragedy, and it's deeply disturbing to me that that has happened in this state. The people deserve better.
12: The governor has put Pike's execution on hold and canceled the state's only other scheduled execution this year. Pike was convicted of the 1995 killing of a classmate at a job training facility in Knoxville when she was 18. This is NPR News. The U.S. unemployment rate rose slightly in September as employers slowed their pace of hiring. The Labor Department says 29,000 jobs were added during the month, far fewer than the 80,000 to 90,000 expected. The jobless rate went up to 4.2%. Police in France are reporting thousands of arrests amid ongoing demonstrations by high school students protesting underfunded schools and complex university entrance exams. Eritrea is severing diplomatic ties with Ethiopia amid intense fighting in Ethiopia's north, Emmett Livingstone reports.
15: Fighting has raged in northern Ethiopia since the Tigray People's Liberation Front, or TPLF, returned to war against the government last week. Ethiopia blames Eritrea, as well as other countries, for backing the armed group, which fought a devastating civil war with the Ethiopian government between 2020 and 2022. Ethiopia has closed its embassy in Eritrea and expelled 10 Eritrean diplomats over what it called, quote, direct and indirect acts of hostility. Eritrea quickly hit back, severing all diplomatic relations with Ethiopia the same day. The conflict in Tigray is reverberating across a fragile region. There are fears it could spiral even further. For NPR News, I'm Emmett Livingstone.
12: I'm Dave Mattingly, NPR News in Washington.
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10: 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Stay tuned. It's 64 degrees on KTEP.
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3: This is Morning Edition from NPR News. I'm Michelle Martin.
0: And I'm Steve Inskeep. We should warn you first that this story includes descriptions of sexual violence. Kathy Hochul, the governor of New York State, has appointed the state's attorney general, Letitia James, as a special prosecutor to take over the alleged rape case at Cornell University. The governor says she does not have faith that the local prosecutor can manage the case, the prosecutor who decided not to investigate or press charges a couple of years ago. NPR has confirmed that the woman who alleged she was raped at a Cornell frat house gave campus police a very detailed account, but those details never made it to the local prosecutor. NPR's Brian Mann is in Ithaca, New York, covering all this. And Brian, what is Governor Hochul saying?
19: Yeah, Steve, she says that yesterday's big revelations about this case raised serious questions about how it was handled, not just by that DA, but also by Cornell University and the campus police. Hochul spoke at a press conference a short time ago.
20: In what world would the police learn from a victim that she'd been literally gang raped while intoxicated by five men in a fraternity house and not elevate those allegations to the district attorney? In what world does the district attorney not even interview her or anyone else involved?
19: Now, Steve, the woman has actually alleged that seven men were involved in this incident. It's unclear why Hochul mentioned only five. NPR did reach out to the local DA, Matthew Van Houten, for his comment on this. We haven't heard back.
0: I appreciate that. Now, let's just talk a little bit more about the details here. It seems that the victim in this case, there was a written statement that she signed, but also something else. There was more evidence. What happened here?
19: Yeah, so we know now that the woman offered this lengthy, detailed, and really graphic description of her alleged assault during an initial investigation. This is in 2024. And as part of that interview, she told police at the time, quote, "I can say with 100% confidence that I was raped." Van Houten says he only received a 6-page condensed summary of that the woman had signed. And based on that 6-page account, he's been describing her involvement in drug use and sexual activity at the frat party as consensual. Again, it now appears many of the key details she provided weren't given to him before he shut down the investigation. As you heard there, Steve, Hochul called him out for not requesting all of the woman's interviews and transcripts and not talking with her directly.
0: So there were hundreds, if not thousands, of additional words from the victim, and the prosecutor never saw them and maybe never asked for them?
19: That's right. Tons of nuance, lots of pretty harrowing details that she included in this lengthy interview with police. None of that made it through to the 6-page filter, this final statement that we've seen parts of. So something broke down in that process.
0: Including the sentence, quote, "I was raped." Now, you were at a student gathering last night. What was that like?
19: Hundreds of students gathered in this stately Ivy League hall, Steve. They were devastated, heartbroken. Some people sobbed as they spoke. Savita Sastry is one of the women who testified.
21: There was rage. It was really, really nice to see people be emotional about this. We are her. We experienced that. And this entire week, we had to think about the fact that we were raped.
19: And I heard this from a lot of women. They know women on this campus who've experienced sexual violence, and they want big changes to the culture.
0: What's the university saying?
19: Not much. NPR has repeatedly asked for an interview. They've said no. One important detail I want to mention quickly. Earlier in the week, Cornell claimed on its website that police did share all investigatory information with prosecutor's office. They then quietly removed that claim. We don't know why.
0: NPR's Brian Mann in New York. Thanks so much.
19: Thanks, Steve.
3: We're going to go back now to one of the other major stories we've been following, the fight in the cockpit of a Fly Dubai plane this week. We heard from the Indian pilot who was apparently stabbed by his co-pilot for the first time today, Captain Smit Matcher, in a conversation with Indian Prime Minister Narendra Modi. The captain described the moment he realized he wasn't just fighting for his own life, he had to get back up to save the passengers.
22: But it is a moment that the
3: Saudi Arabia says the co-pilot has been handed over to the United Arab Emirates. The flight from Dubai was headed for Israel, where Prime Minister Benjamin Netanyahu said the co-pilot, quote, underwent Islamist radical indoctrination, unquote. We've called Philip Mudd to help us understand what investigators will look for now. He served as deputy director of the CIA's Counterterrorism Center and the FBI's National Security Branch, serving under both Democratic and Republican administrations. Good morning, Mr. Mudd. Thanks for joining us once again.
1: Good morning. Thank you.
3: So, Mr. Mudd, what kind of personal information would give clues about potential radicalization?
1: Well, there's a couple of basic pieces you'd be looking at this point, which is fairly early in the investigation. First, obviously, you're looking at his digital footprint, how he communicates, whether he's emailed people, whether he texted people, what his search history is over time, whether there are documents on a laptop that show radicalization, whether he watches YouTube videos. The second piece is more physical. Not only do I want to search where he lived, where he worked, but I want to conduct interviews of friends and family to see what his mindset was, whether he talked about this, whether his mindset changed over time. So you can think of it broadly in the baskets of digital and physical and say over the course of a few days, a few weeks, you should be able to get a picture of a mindset.
3: Okay. And President Trump was asked about any links between the co-pilot and Iran. And he said, quote, the answer based on what I'm hearing is yes, unquote. But he did not give any details or proof. So how would you determine if another actor was involved, including possibly a state actor?
1: You want to look at things like travel patterns. You want to look at who his friends and family talk about him associating with. Obviously, you want to look at communications. But the Iranian Security Service, I worked against them for years, is very good. The likelihood that they would have been easy to, that connections would have been easy to uncover, I think, is not high. So if there were connections, those would have been, I think, difficult to uncover in the short few days that this investigation has been underway. Possible, I think, but man, that is not easy to find out.
3: So I'm wondering if this is a circumstance where, or how, like public interest and political pressure could affect an investigation. And I note that because these are sort of, you know, look, the United States is at war with Iran. Israel certainly has an interest in this. Both Mr. Trump and Mr. Netanyahu has certain political pressures weighing on them. So I wonder, honestly, having been at the center of some of these, whether that would affect an investigation.
1: Yes, it would. And there are two things to think about. First, the public wants to know why, what just happened. And the investigators want to know whether there's another who. That is, the first question an investigator has might not be motivation. It's, did anybody know? Did anybody else participate? Are there people in a chat room, for example, who might do the same thing? Mitigating threat is the first question, not figuring out motive. So they're working on mitigating threat. The other thing I would say is determining motive, especially if you have a solitary individual who may have thoughts in his head or that are hard to determine, takes more than a couple days. He may say, for example, that he was motivated by extreme ideology, but what was his financial condition?
3: Okay.
1: What was his emotional state? Did that change over time? That is difficult to ascertain this quickly.
3: That's Philip Mudd, a former counterterrorism official who served in the FBI and the CIA. Mr. Mudd, thank you so much.
1: Thank you.
3: This is NPR News.
10: 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It is October 2nd. Coming up October 17th at the El Paso Zoo, it's their annual Brew at the Zoo from 7 p.m. until 11 p.m. It's their annual Halloween event. 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Wind gusts to 24 miles per hour. As well as this evening, down to 57 degrees, partly cloudy. And then for the weekend ahead, mostly sunny tomorrow, a high of 77, a chance of sprinkles in the afternoon on Sunday. Sunday's high close to 80 degrees. KTEP News in depth up next.
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0: Good morning, I'm Steve Inskeep. There's a new cafe in Serbia where you can enjoy the company of an alpaca with your coffee. For about $11, you get a drink and a bucket of food for the alpacas. I think the drink is for you. Six alpacas roam the tables, and they each have different personalities. One, for example, is grumpy. And it's the smallest of them all, Snezhana, who is the leader of the alpaca. It's Morning Edition.
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10: This is KTEP News In Depth. I'm Sam Cassiano. Texas Governor Greg Abbott has been in office for 12 years, making him the country's longest-serving governor. But the Republican is facing a tough challenge from Democrat Gina Hinojosa, and the race has tightened as the election draws near. The Texas Newsroom's Blaise Ganey reports on what's making this race more competitive.
22: When Governor Greg Abbott won his first governor's race in 2014, he did it by nearly 20 percentage points. 4 years later, he won re-election by 13 percentage points. His tightest re-election win was in 2022 when he beat Democrat Beto O'Rourke by about 11 percentage points. So Abbott's used to decisive victories against Democrats, and that showed in his campaigning. For most of this year, he didn't even mention Gina Hinojosa by name. But that changed in the last few weeks.
23: I don't have anything to deceive you on. Of course I'm not deceiving you.
22: When Abbott posted this ad on social media and finally called out his opponent. The shift came as Hinojosa rose in the polls. While most still show another win's likely for the incumbent governor, it's a narrower spread than he's used to. But Abbott's dismissed it.
24: Polls don't win elections. And polls are often wrong.
22: This is the governor at a recent campaign stop in Gainesville.
24: What I'm confident about is exactly where my campaign stands and the outcome that I'm going to win this race.
22: Yet that same day, his campaign announced a $12 million ad buy against Hinojosa.
25: Hinojosa will make your property taxes go even higher.
22: Abbott's also making that argument directly.
26: She voted more than 40 times for higher property taxes. Talk about dismantling our economy.
22: Hinojosa disputes those claims.
27: I have never not once voted to increase property taxes, and anyone who says otherwise is lying.
22: The Democrat says the 40 votes cited by Abbott's campaign are being taken out of context, while Abbott's campaign argues they did give local officials more room to raise taxes. His campaign is also going after his opponent on education, public safety, and policies around transgender Texans. Kirby Goidel is a professor of political science at Texas A&M University. He thinks the calculation inside Abbott's campaign might sound something like this.
28: Here is a candidate who's polling better than we think she should and too close for comfort. And what we want to do is define her for voters.
22: Hinojosa has a much lower statewide profile than Abbott. So those ads could introduce her to voters who haven't formed an opinion of her yet. Goidel says the tighter governor's race is also part of a broader political environment, an environment being shaped by economic concerns and cost of living, plus issues like the state's data center boom.
28: You look at the Senate, the governor, the lieutenant governor, the attorney general, any of the races that we have polling on in the generic ballot, they're all showing surprising Democratic strength, even when the candidates aren't very well known.
22: But that's only part of the picture. Joshua Blank is a research director for the Texas Politics Project at UT Austin. He says Hinojosa used Abbott's delayed focus on her to her advantage.
29: Hinojosa took the space that Abbott gave her in the summer and really went hard introducing herself to Democrats. And that's really been important for her, and it's really what's made the race more competitive in a lot of ways.
22: Hinojosa also focused much of her campaign around affordability. She says Texans often tell her they're having a hard time getting by.
27: This high-cost economy, people are struggling in a big way, and they need a governor who's going to work to bring costs down.
22: Governor Abbott's also making this issue a central campaign theme. His Gainesville stop was part of a statewide tour focused on what he's calling the Abbott affordability agenda. Another thing Blank says might be weighing down Abbott's reelection bid, some of the other Texas Republicans on the ballot.
29: Abbott's job is made more difficult by the fact that there are people on the ticket like Paxton, like Beau French, who've taken positions that make running statewide more difficult.
22: Ultimately, no matter who wins, the tight polls mean this will likely be the most genuinely interesting governor's race Texas has seen in a long time. I'm Blaise Ganey in Austin.
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7: 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Thanks for joining us this morning for Morning Edition from NPR News. 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
15: From Marketplace in Washington, I'm Kimberly Adams. The latest monthly federal jobs report came out this morning. 29,000 jobs were added in September, bringing the unemployment rate to 4.2%. For more context on the report, I'm joined by Julia Coronado, founder and president of Macro Policy Perspectives. Good morning, Julia.
17: Good morning.
15: Analysts were expecting upwards of 80,000 jobs to be added. We only got 29, and we saw the unemployment rate tick up a bit. What does this tell you about where we are in the labor market?
17: It still looks like a pretty decent labor market. Remember that August was a huge upside surprise, and one of the swing factors is state and local governments, which shed 17,000 workers this month after adding 44,000 in August. So that reflects teacher hiring season. That's just some volatility. On average, we're adding about 50,000 jobs a month over the last 3 months. That's pretty solid.
15: Any particular sectors that jumped out to you?
17: Well, we are starting to see the impact of data center building in construction hiring and manufacturing jobs. Those have been positive for several months after being a drag on the employment situation over the last couple of years.
15: Wage growth was kind of meh, up just 0.1%. What's holding back wage increases?
17: Well, there is a sort of weak rotation in the drivers of hiring. So we're losing a lot of professional service sector jobs and adding lower wage construction jobs. And that seems to be weighing on the wage growth run rate at a time when inflation is actually not slowing down very much. So that does squeeze consumer purchasing power.
15: Julia Coronado is founder and president of Macro Policy Perspectives. Thank you, Julia.
17: My pleasure.
15: Let's do the numbers. Dow Jones Industrial Average is up 288 points. That's about 0.6%. The S&P 500 is up 1%, and the NASDAQ is up 1.6%. The 10-year Treasury yield is also up at 5.24%. And there's news this morning that G7 nations have agreed to release 100 million barrels of oil from strategic reserves. This is to help ease the global energy prices. The Trump administration has been pressuring European countries to do just that, threatening a potential U.S. diesel export ban if Europe doesn't release some of its diesel reserves. The French government said today the G7 release will include substantial amounts of diesel. This is sending Brent crude down almost 3%, trading now at $99.41 a barrel. West Texas Intermediate crude is down more than 4% at $88.77 a barrel.
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15: In 2025, the unofficial Department of Government Efficiency, led by Elon Musk, began slashing budgets across government agencies. One of the agencies significantly affected was the National Institute of Health. There were layoffs, funding cuts, and frozen grants. That leads us to the next installment in our series, Clocked Out.
0: My name is Montrose Fell. I'm from Bethesda, Maryland. I'm 22 years old. I am moving out of the biotechnology industry and pursuing international relocation to Canada. So I started the year and was recruited in January. I worked for that company for about 6 months. When I was laid off with no notice. I was really shocked at the time that I received my layoff notice. I got it on the last day of a paid vacation, and I just felt like immediately like I was scrambling to try and figure out what I was going to do next. This industry's proximity to NIH and the DOGE staffing cuts that took place that really flooded the market with overqualified people, and then people were kind of shut out from jobs that they would have otherwise been able to do. I made the decision not to look for a new job and to pursue other goals that I had. So I wanted to go into something that was more aligned with conservation biology, and I felt that the current scientific climate in the United States was not one that I felt like I would thrive in that career. I think a lot of Americans like the idea of moving to Canada, and I didn't want to bank so much on the systems changing or being able to be rebuilt quickly. So right now, a lot of what I've been doing is planning my relocation. I felt a bit self-conscious talking to my friends when they ask me about how my life is going, because they all have jobs or are full-time students right now. And right now I am doing neither. I will start school next fall, and I'm planning on taking a gap year to travel. Given that I felt that my first career choice sort of came from a place of idealism at the time, I sometimes worry that I'm doing that again. But knowing that I've done it once, it's also made me more confident that if I need to pivot again in the future, I can. And that's something that I think I've really carried over as a student of the pandemic and graduating into a time that was so tumultuous for the world.
15: Montrose Fell, currently in Bethesda, Maryland, soon to be in Canada. If you've left the workforce or you're just thinking about it, let us know at marketplace.org/clockedout. In Washington, I'm Kimberly Adams with the Marketplace Morning Report. 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
1: El Paso Pro Musica is kicking off its season opening concert. And on this week's State of the Arts, we'll talk about the new commissioned work they will be performing in honor of America 250. And El Paso artist by way of New York City, Eric Santoscoy MacKillop, has a solo show at the El Paso Museum of Art. I'm Marina Monsiváis, your host for State of the Arts. 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
5: Remember redistricting in Texas? The plan was to try to secure more surefire wins for Republicans, but now we're seeing some surprises. Details today on the Texas Standard.
6: Texas Standard is a production of KUT Austin, KERA North Texas, Houston Public Media, and Texas Public Radio in San Antonio.
5: I'm David Brown. A funny thing happened on the way to the midterms, though not so funny for Republican redistricting efforts as Texas looks to be a battleground state for control on Capitol Hill. We'll tell you what's happening. And another political surprise possibly in the making, the governor's race, initially not expected to be much of a battle for Governor Abbott, now forcing many to reconsider. We'll hear more. Also, do public libraries have a return on investment? The numbers may surprise you. That, a visit from the Texas Beachcomber, and a whole lot more as the Texas Standard gets underway right after this.
18: Live from NPR News in Washington, I'm Corva Coleman. The Fly Dubai pilots in an altercation this week that forced an emergency landing of their plane are now in the United Arab Emirates. The passengers aboard were mostly Israeli. The UAE is investigating the case and potential motives. NPR's Aya Batraoui reports from Riyadh, Saudi Arabia.
19: Saudi Arabia says the pilots left the city of Tabuk on Thursday and were flown to the United Arab Emirates accompanied by an Emirati security team. Israel's Prime Minister Benjamin Netanyahu says the plane's captain was stabbed by his co-pilot before Israeli passengers entered the cockpit and subdued the attacker. In a video call with India's Prime Minister, the Indian captain of the plane tells him from a hospital bed in the UAE that he managed to open the cockpit door while being attacked. The plane made an emergency landing when Wednesday morning in Tabuk, where both pilots were hospitalized for injuries. Netanyahu says the pilot who attacked the plane's captain is from Oman. This has yet to be confirmed by Emirati, Saudi, or Omani authorities. Aya Batraoui, NPR News, Riyadh, Saudi Arabia.
18: In its latest employment reports, the Labor Department says only 29,000 jobs were created last month. That's far fewer than was expected. Time is running out to register to vote in the midterm elections. NPR's Hanzila Wang has a rundown of upcoming deadlines.
20: The window closes this weekend for registering to vote or updating your registration in Alaska, Rhode Island, South Carolina, and the U.S. Virgin Islands. Monday, October 5th is the voter registration deadline for American Samoa, Arizona, Indiana, and Ohio. Monday is also the last day to sign up in many southern states, including Arkansas, Florida, Georgia, Kentucky, Mississippi, Tennessee, and Texas. Then, in Missouri, voter registration closes on Wednesday, October 7th. You can confirm your registration status by visiting your state's official election website before the deadline. Election officials can remove your name from voter rolls, especially if you recently moved, changed your name, or haven't voted in a while. Hanzila Wang, NPR News.
18: The Trump administration is fighting a judge's order to build thousands of housing units for homeless veterans in Los Angeles. NPR's Quill Lawrence has more.
21: L.A. has the most homeless vets in the country, but it also has a built-in solution, a 388-acre VA campus. A judge ordered housing to be built there, but VA appealed and lost at the Ninth Circuit Court. Now the Trump administration has won a delay while it considers appealing to the Supreme Court. The delay means no decision until after midterm elections. Mark Rosenbaum represents the plaintiffs.
30: The net result is that some 3,000 veterans, including combat veterans, are going to live and die on the meanest streets of this community.
21: The VA declined to comment on pending litigation. In May 2025, President Trump ordered a 6,000-bed facility to be built in L.A., but there's no sign of action on his executive order. Quill Lawrence, NPR News.
18: You're listening to NPR News from Washington. The group of seven industrialized nations says it will release 100 million barrels of fuel over 4 months. The G7 said today it'll start with a release of diesel fuel. President Trump had announced similar news earlier today. Trump earlier demanded that Europe distribute its stockpile as diesel costs soar in the U.S. The costs are due to President Trump's war in Iran. But President Trump said he would ban U.S. diesel exports to Europe if the Europeans refused his demand. New York Governor Kathy Hochul says she's appointed a special prosecutor to examine allegations of rape at Cornell University. She says the university has failed the woman who reported her assault. Two new contenders have joined the ranks for world's loudest bird, the bare-throated bellbird and the red-legged sariema. NPR's Ari Daniel has more.
8: Researchers have long studied the pitch and rhythm of bird vocalizations, but technology now allows the measurement of volume. While a PhD student at UMass Amherst, João Menezes, and his advisor managed to record the volume of 123 bird species across western Massachusetts and Brazil, many for the first time.
9: Even if in your backyard, you feel like an early naturalist.
8: The range was staggering, an 800-fold difference between the softest species, a kind of hummingbird, all the way up to a very loud trio of species.
9: Comparable to the level of a jackhammer?
8: Larger species, and those with wider mouth openings, tend to sing louder, but it's still not clear what's driving all the variety. Ari Daniel, NPR News.
18: This is NPR.
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7: 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It is 61 degrees in Las Cruces, 64 degrees on KTEP here in El Paso.
5: No matter where you are, it's Texas Standard Time on this second day of October. A soggy end to the week across a big stretch of Texas, and for some of us, not over yet, with flood watches stretching from north and central Texas through the Hill Country, San Antonio, and Houston, and down into south Texas. More heavy rain possible before the day is out. Keep it here for the latest on the weather in your part of the Lone Star State. Meanwhile, another storm is brewing, and this one is political. We are now down to just over a month from the midterm elections, and control of Congress could come down to a remarkably small number of races across the country, which makes Texas especially interesting. You know, last year, Republican lawmakers redrew the state's congressional map with the explicit goal of making 5 Democratic seats more winnable for the GOP. Remember that? Despite that effort, right now, 6 Texas congressional districts are considered especially competitive, including 4 of those newly redrawn seats, along with 2 Republican-held districts that Democrats are hoping to flip. Interestingly enough, all 6 have majority Hispanic eligible voter populations, and 4 touch the U.S.-Mexico border. So, did redrawing the map actually make Texas more predictable, as Republican politicians hoped, or just reshuffle the battleground? Here to tell us more, Gabby Birenbaum, who reports from Washington for the Texas Tribune. Gabby, welcome back.
22: Yeah, thanks for having me.
5: Let's begin with the big picture here. How many seats do the Democrats need to pick up to flip the House, and how might Texas play into that?
22: Yeah, I mean, the House majority is incredibly narrow right now. Democrats, I believe, need 4 flips. And so when you're looking across the map and you're looking at Texas, they're hoping to, you know, flip a seat in the Valley. They're hoping to flip a seat in South and West Texas. And then they're hoping to hold on to some of these seats that Republicans, as you mentioned, intentionally redrew with the intent of flipping them to Republican. They're hoping to hold on to some of those seats and keep them in Democratic hands.
5: Wow. Let's talk a little bit about how last year's redistricting effort played into this. You know, if anyone's ever seen the redistricting process, you know, there's rooms full of maps, and they're going right down to street by street trying to carve out these districts.
11: a lot of science, a lot of art, I guess, goes into this project. Did they miscalculate along the way, or what accounts for the fact that we've got some real races here?
22: Yeah, that's what we're going to find out. So of the five seats that they redrew, three of them were drawn to have been seats that President Trump would have won by 10 points in 2024, which, you know, the goal was to keep every Republican seat at least a double-digit Trump margin. But when you look at some of these seats, as you mentioned, they have a majority Hispanic voting population or eligible voting population. And so that's one of the groups that we expect to see, based on polling, the biggest swings from Republicans to Democrats this cycle. Republicans had been making gains with Hispanic voters throughout the last several cycles, and that really came to bear in 2024 when they, for example, won a bunch of those border counties down south. But we see now that there's, you know, like I said, polling evidence that it seems like Latino voters are going to shift back. And so the question is, you know, by how much? What does turnout look like? And in some of these districts, what does Latino turnout look like compared to white turnout? And so these districts are going to be a real, you know, battleground for that theory, and seeing if they did indeed draw them safe enough or if they didn't.
11: Yeah, it's interesting to think how border policy and conversations about immigration appear to have affected those races in ways that perhaps the redistricting groups just couldn't or didn't take account of.
22: Yeah, I mean, it's certainly that. I also think the economy is really critical here. You know, a lot of Hispanic voters in 2024 and as in 2026 indicated that the economy is their top issue. And you have a lot of frustration still with the economy, particularly on gas prices, which, you know, as we know, have gotten more expensive since the Iran war started in February. Yeah. And so, you know, the question is, who do voters blame for some of these high costs? And I think part of the problem the Republicans are running into right now is that a lot of voters do blame President Trump and the GOP for gas prices specifically.
11: Let's talk about Texas's 9th congressional district. Your story highlights that. That's in the Houston area. Can you break that down for us? What's going on there?
22: Yeah.

0: narrowly won. So Democrats do have, you know, a somewhat recent history of winning there. The Democratic candidate there has not been very well funded up to this point. The Republican is Alex Mueller, who ran countywide in Harris County in 2022 and almost won. So she certainly has experience. But just today, the Democratic Congressional Campaign Committee, which is, you know, the main House Democratic campaign arm in Washington, they just added that seat to their list of districts in play. So certainly the Democrats are taking a closer look at it. And President Trump's, super PAC affiliated with his political operation has already started spending money there. So they certainly see some sort of need to play a little defense there.
1: Yeah, follow the money and you'll see what both Democrats and Republicans are seeing as concerns or pickup points. What about the 35th Congressional District in Central Texas? What's the story there?
0: Yeah, that's a really interesting one. So that takes pieces of Bexar County. And if people are familiar with House District 118, that's about the most competitive state House district in the state. That's John Lujan's seat. Trump won it by, I want to say, 4. They basically took that part of Bexar County and tacked it onto some super red counties to the east, Wilson County, Guadalupe County, and Carnes County. That's another Trump plus 10. That's another one that's narrowly majority Hispanic based on voting population. And in that one, you've got an interesting race. You've got a law enforcement Democrat, Johnny Garcia, who's, you know, much more of a blue dog moderate, harder to attack on some of these social issues. And then you've got a first-time candidate on the Republican side in Carlos de la Cruz, Monica de la Cruz's brother, the congresswoman from Edinburgh. He is a veteran, so he's hoping to appeal to, you know, San Antonio's large veteran population. But that one as well is going to tell us a lot about where the Latino vote is at, particularly in some of these neighborhoods, you know, like the south side of San Antonio, and see if turnout is heightened compared to previous elections.
1: Gabby Barenbaum reports in D.C. for the Texas Tribune. We're going to link to her latest reporting, texasstandard.org. Gabby, thanks so much.
0: Thanks for having me.
1: You know, these days, Texas Governor Greg Abbott is something of an institution in Texas politics. This is his 12th year leading the state, making him the country's longest-serving governor in office right now. And if reelected in November, Abbott would be on track to becoming Texas's longest-serving governor in history. While most polls currently show him in the lead over his Democratic challenger, Gina Hinojosa, the race has tightened as Election Day draws closer. The Texas Newsroom's Blaise Gainey reports on what's making this race more competitive and what Abbott is doing to turn up the pressure.
2: When Governor Greg Abbott won his first governor's race in 2014, he did it by nearly 20 percentage points. 4 years later, he won re-election by 13 percentage points. His tightest re-election win, if you could even call it that, was in 2022 when he beat Democrat Beto O'Rourke by about 11 percentage points. So Abbott's used to decisive victories against Democrats, and that showed in his campaigning. For most of this year, he didn't even mention Gina Hinojosa by name, but that changed in the last few weeks.
3: I don't have anything to deceive you on. Of course I'm not deceiving you.
2: When Abbott posted this ad on social media and finally called out his opponent. The shift came as Hinojosa rose in the polls. While most still show another win's likely for the incumbent governor, it's a narrower spread than he's used to. Two recent polls even showed the Democrat with a narrow lead, but Abbott's dismissed it.
4: Polls don't win elections, and polls are often wrong.
2: This is the governor at a recent campaign stop in Gainesville, where CBS Texas asked him about the numbers. Abbott's campaign didn't respond to the Texas Newsroom's interview request for this story.
4: What I'm confident about is exactly where my campaign stands and the outcome that I'm going to win this race.
2: Yet that same day, his campaign announced a $12 million ad buy against Hinojosa, targeting her voting record on property taxes in the Texas legislature.
5: Hinojosa will make your property taxes go even higher.
2: Abbott's also making that argument directly.
6: She voted more than 40 times for higher property taxes. Talk about dismantling our economy.
2: Hinojosa disputes those claims.
7: I have never not once voted to increase property taxes, and anyone who says otherwise is lying.
2: The Democrat says the 40 votes cited by Abbott's campaign are being taken out of context, while Abbott's campaign argues they did give local officials more room to raise taxes. But that's just part of Abbott's new push against Hinojosa. His campaign is also going after his opponent on education, public safety, and policies around transgender Texans. Kirby Goidel is a professor of political science at Texas A&M University. He thinks the calculation inside Abbott's campaign might sound something like this.
8: Here is a candidate who's polling better than we think she should and too close for comfort. And what we want to do is define her for voters.
2: Hinojosa has a much lower statewide profile than Abbott. So those ads could introduce her to voters who haven't formed an opinion of her yet. Goydel says the tighter

0: governor's race is also part of a broader political environment, an environment being shaped by economic concerns and cost of living nationally and in Texas, plus issues like the state's data center boom.
1: You look at the Senate, the governor, the lieutenant governor, the attorney general, any of the races that we have polling on in the generic ballot, they're all showing surprising Democratic strength, even when the candidates aren't very well known.
0: But that's only part of the picture. Joshua Blank is a research director for the Texas Politics Project at UT Austin. He says Hinojosa used Abbott's delayed focus on her to her advantage.
2: Hinojosa took the space that Abbott gave her in the summer and really went hard introducing herself to Democrats. And that's really been important for her, and it's really what's made the race more competitive in a lot of ways.
0: Hinojosa also focused much of her campaign around affordability. She says Texans often tell her they're having a hard time getting by.
3: This high-cost economy, people are struggling in a big way, and they need a governor who's going to work to bring costs down.
0: Governor Abbott's also making this issue a central campaign theme. His Gainesville stop was part of a statewide tour focused on what he's calling the Abbott Affordability Agenda, aimed at bringing down property taxes and other everyday costs. Another thing Blank at UT says might be weighing down Abbott's reelection bid, some of the other Texas Republicans on the ballot.
2: Abbott's job is made more difficult by the fact that there are people on the ticket like Paxton, like Beau French, who've taken positions that make running statewide more difficult. But ultimately, Abbott is the leader of the party in Texas.
0: And as Election Day approaches, Blank says more voters will start paying attention, including undecided ones. Ultimately, no matter who wins, the tight polls mean this will likely be the most genuinely interesting governor's race Texas has seen in a long time. I'm Blaze Ganey in Austin.
4: Hey, think of a public library, a cozy hangout for study, kids finding their next favorite book, an economic booster for Texas? A new study showing a return on investment for libraries, and the numbers, they might surprise you. Stick around for that and more as the Texas Standard continues. We are fast approaching 19 minutes past the hour, Texas Standard Time.
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0: This is the Texas Standard. I'm Laura Rice. Texas has hundreds of miles of coastline. Yet for many of us, the Gulf can feel a world away. We're changing that with the help of resident beachcomber Jace Tunnell, who provides a glimpse of beach life even for those among the pines or on the plains. So Texas, let's go beachcombing.
1: One of the most unusual things I found washed ashore this week wasn't a shell or a sea beam. It was a rope ladder, nearly 70 foot long, lying in a tangled heap above the high tide line. Judging by its size and heavy-duty construction, it almost certainly fell from a large cargo ship or tanker making its way through the Gulf. Rolling it up was no small task. As I worked my way down the beach, I couldn't help but admire the craftsmanship. Each wooden step was grooved across the top to provide extra traction, helping prevent wet boots from slipping. Every rung was secured with a wooden block above and below on each side. The rope fit neatly into grooves carved into those blocks, while tightly wrapped twine locked everything firmly in place. The ladder looked as though it had come straight from the pages of a pirate adventure novel. Despite that old-fashioned appearance, rope pilot ladders remain an essential piece of modern maritime equipment. Large ships are often too big to pull alongside docks or harbor facilities, so harbor pilots climb aboard using these ladders while the vessel is still offshore. Those pilots then guide the ship safely through channels, into ports, and around hazards using their local knowledge. Crew members also use rope ladders for boarding from smaller boats or for maintenance while the ship is at anchor. International maritime standards govern exactly how these ladders are built because their lives depend on it. The hardwood steps resist wear and weather, while the carefully designed rope system keeps each rung level and secure even under the weight of a climber. Standing beside this massive ladder on an empty Texas beach, it was easy to imagine the countless sailors, pilots, and crew members who had climbed it somewhere far offshore. Before ending its journey on our coast, it had already traveled the world, one careful step at a time.
0: Wherever Texas meets the tide, you'll find Jace Tunnell, the Texas beachcomber. Jace is Director of Community Engagement at the Hart Research Institute at Texas A&M University, Corpus Christi. And you're listening to the Texas Standard. If you walk into your local library, you can borrow a book or ask for help with a research question. You can also get help with your resume, access the internet on public computers, borrow a movie, or perhaps participate in some free public programming. The Texas Library Association commissioned a study this summer to measure the return on investment for public dollars spent on libraries. Their findings: every dollar spent by local libraries generates almost five in statewide economic activity. Shirley Robinson is the executive director of the Texas Library Association. Shirley, welcome to the Texas Standard.
2: Thank you so much for having me today.
0: Well, can you break down where this return on investment is coming from exactly? I mean, what library services were considered and how was their value in dollars calculated?
2: Yeah, that's a great question. So, our study looked at all services provided by Texas libraries in their communities, public programming, mm-hmm. classes on finding a job, assistance with resumes, access to the internet, even telehealth. And our research firm compared all of those services to comparable resources that one might be able to go and find in the open marketplace if you were needing to pay for those things on your own. And so that's how that dollar figure of $4.74 for every dollar invested towards Texas libraries produces for an individual and community value.
0: So was this economic boost equal across the state, or were there certain regions or maybe types of libraries seeing more or less return on their investment?
2: Well, we looked at a wide variety of libraries across the state, and so this was an averaged figure across all of those libraries. We talked to library directors from hundreds of libraries in small and rural communities all the way up to large public urban systems.
0: Well, beyond the return on investment for public dollars spent by libraries, this report also looked at other economic impacts. Can you walk us through what some of those were?
2: When you look at things like, just the overall support for jobs in the state, for example, we know that approximately 11,200 individuals are employed in our Texas public libraries. That's absolutely, an economic value for the state. And then the other significant, number in this study was that there's $3.8 billion in total economic benefit generated from libraries. So when you look at how those services help to support the community, that number becomes really significant.
0: Well, were there particular innovative programs that came up during the course of compiling this report that you want to highlight? I mean, you mentioned, you know, healthcare access at some libraries. What else stuck out?
2: Yes. I think some of my favorite programs are the ones that particularly target seniors, and helping them to have access to, digital resources that they may not have had the education or, even experience with in, the past couple of decades in their lives. We have a couple of programs that specifically train seniors on how to do things like use a mouse on a computer, how to get onto the internet and pay bills. There is almost no aspect of our day-to-day lives now that doesn't involve the internet or using a mobile device. And so a lot of these programs in our public libraries are able to either put devices directly into the hands of our seniors or train them on how to use those devices when they are at home to give them greater independence, connection to social circles, and just the ability to conduct day-to-day business that a lot of us take for granted.
0: So I assume you want to use this information to encourage more investment in libraries. What is your hope for this report?
2: Yes. I mean, one of the things that we have seen since the pandemic, as so many things in our lives have shifted, is funding for our municipal resources and systems, and libraries have been no exception to that. We have seen decreases in funded staffing levels to our public libraries. In fact, I'm thinking right now of a couple of different libraries across the state that have had to cut their staffing by almost half over the last 5 or 6 years. And that has a huge impact on the services that they're able to provide, the number of hours that they're able to stay open. We very much would like to see those staffing levels increased and returned to what they were pre-pandemic. We would also like to see greater investment by our cities and counties and state in public facilities for our libraries. Many of these buildings were built in the 60s and 70s. We're really needing to reinvest in those buildings so that they can continue to serve the population that is growing in many parts across the state.
0: Shirley Robinson is the executive director of the Texas Library Association. Shirley, thank you so much.
2: Thank you for your time.
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0: The U.S. Supreme Court takes up a case with big implications for who pays for climate costs.
1: This is a blockbuster case on the court's docket, and what it relates to is the ability of local governments seeking compensation from major oil companies for climate damage.
0: I'm Steve Curwood. The future of climate accountability in the U.S. next time on Living on Earth from PRX.
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0: In the Texas newsroom, I'm Shelby Rose. Flood watches are in effect for much of South Central Texas. San Antonio saw heavy rain and flooding Thursday as a cold front pushed through the area. Emily Heller is a meteorologist with the National Weather Service.
1: On average, most locations in Bexar County received at least an inch, most around 2.5, and then there are some isolated amounts, maybe up to 4 inches within the county.
0: The rain has brought some much-needed moisture and cooler temperatures to drought-stricken areas. President Trump spent part of Thursday rallying voters at the Peterbilt Motors manufacturing facility in Denton. He again threw his support to U.S. Senate candidate Ken Paxton.
2: He's been a friend of mine for a long time, one of the most loyal people. When I was being hit by the radical left very hard, harder than very few people could have withstood it, I was being hit. Ken Paxton was at my side more than anybody. And I have to always remember that because he could be a pain in the ass sometimes, I'll be honest.
0: Trump went on to call Paxton the greatest attorney general in the United States of America. Free chips and salsa at Mexican and Tex-Mex restaurants could soon be a casualty of President Trump's trade war with Mexico. Houston Public Media's Andrew Schneider says the administration's tariffs on Mexican tomato exports are making the traditional appetizer too costly for restaurants to just give away.
3: The Trump administration increased tariffs on Mexican tomatoes in July 2025. Restaurants were initially able to absorb the higher costs rather than passing them on to consumers, but then bad weather in Mexico and Florida reduced supplies.
4: As a result, we saw the fresh tomato market jump to about $80 a box.
3: Dante Galeazzi of the Texas International Produce Association says that first hit grocery store sales of tomatoes, and now it's hitting restaurants.
4: You have restaurants that are simply saying, look, I can't afford to put salsa on the tables anymore.
3: Mexico accounts for roughly 90% of the tomatoes the U.S. has imported since 2015. I'm Andrew Schneider in Houston.
0: Texas public school districts will lose nearly $300 million in state funding to the voucher program, according to a report from watchdog groups Our Schools, Our Democracy and Every Texan. Dee Carney with Our Schools, Our Democracy says the funding loss may force districts to make major cuts.
5: Will they have to reduce teachers, limiting or eliminating extracurricular opportunities, reducing student services, or closing schools?
0: The report estimates districts will face a roughly $8,000 cut in state funding per student lost. The lawyer for Wilbur Garces Perez says he underwent surgery yesterday to remove the bullet that had been lodged in his back for almost 2 weeks. He's the Venezuelan man who was shot by ICE last month in Austin while working as a food delivery driver. I'm Shelby Rose in the Texas Newsroom.
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7: 33 minutes past the hour, Texas Standard Time. I'm Laura Rice. Conference play kicked off last week for Abilene Christian University's women's soccer. The Wildcats have faced top competitors from outside the conference and have had an impressive showing so far. A lot of that traces back to a player who wasn't even on campus a year ago. KACU's Josiah Wannell takes a look at an impactful freshman forward who chose ACU over bigger programs.
8: The second day of fall was a warm one in Abilene as the ACU women's soccer team took the field for early morning practice. They were preparing to travel east for the start of conference play. This team has no shortage of leaders, a veteran core that's guided the program for years. But this season, one of the biggest leaders, by example, is someone who's only been here for a few months. A freshman forward, Addison Briscoe, has found her groove in her first campaign in a Wildcat uniform, leading alongside the team's veterans, setting up her teammates on the field, and scoring goals for a defense-first program. Her impact has been hard to miss. The story of how she got here starts in a parking lot outside the ACU soccer office.
9: So we sat down like in the meeting, and I got my offer and everything. I was with my entire family was here, my brother, my dad, and my mom. And I had had other offers, other visits coming up, so I was going to let those play out and come back with an answer.
8: But Briscoe didn't make it out of the parking lot with her family before making up her mind to play for ACU.
9: I remember my dad telling me, like, what do you think? And I was like, I don't have anything bad to say. Like, even if I went to those other colleges, I know I'd pick this one. So my dad was like, okay, like, well, then what's the point of going to those other ones? You already know your answer. So I walked back in and the coaches were standing right there and they actually thought I like forgot something, but I told them I was just like, I want to commit here. Like, this is where I want to be.
10: she came back and was like, hey, I want to commit. It was just a cool story.
8: Steven Salas is Abilene Christian's head coach.
10: She was our number one commit that we're looking to go after. So it's always nice to get your number one commit.
8: That was the summer before Briscoe's senior year of high school. She turned down interest from some of the biggest college programs along the way. Her high school coach, Jason Atkins, says the poll wasn't really about soccer at all.
11: The religious nature of Abilene Christian compared to some other schools, she's strong in her faith. And I think that was a big draw for her, being able to play at the D1 level and obviously being on a campus and the community that she felt comfortable in.
8: With her future already settled, Briscoe entered her senior year at Smithson Valley High School in Spring Branch, Texas, with something to prove. The year before, her team had lost in the state semifinals on penalty kicks.
9: There was just like a fire behind everyone. From like the second day of school, we were like, we're going to work our tails off and we're going to win state this year. Like, we spoke it into existence since like the second day of school. It's like a surreal feeling. It still feels not real to this day. To say that I won state my senior year.
11: Having Addie as a captain, senior captain coming in that year, she got the group really focused and I think she was a catalyst in that.
8: That state title was the last chapter of high school. College brought a different test entirely. And Briscoe's coaches say the reason she's been able to handle it traces back to the shift Coach Atkins watched happen in real time.
11: Between her sophomore and junior year is really when she grew. Tactically and technically as a player, talent-wise, it was always there. But to take herself to the next level, she knew she had to be a little bit more physically fit. And she came in her junior year off the charts physically.
8: That work showed up almost immediately at ACU in a preseason fitness benchmark called the Beep Test, a shuttle run that gets faster every few reps until players can't keep pace.
9: I believe I got 53, and I believe that was the record that I set. So just like fitness level, I was like, I kind of set that mentally for myself. I was like, okay, if I'm not the last one standing on the team, like, I'm going to be the last freshman standing on the team.
8: That impressed Coach Salas alongside everyone else.
10: She broke our fitness record. So she got 53 on the beep test, which is the highest we've ever had. So we knew her capacity was large.
8: Salas says that engine is exactly what's let her be everywhere at once this season, tracking back on defense, then sprinting into attack.
10: If not scored goals, then she's assisted. And if not scored and assisted, then she's created a lot of dangerous opportunities.
8: Leading her team with 4 goals and tied for first in assists, Briscoe's attack has been extremely effective. That output has shown up against ranked, bigger school opponents too. Results, Briscoe says, have the team fired up heading into conference play.
9: Just kind of like a game of soccer that like we don't usually play. Like, we were just so confident on the ball. It didn't matter if they were like a big school or a larger school. It was just the fact that like at the end of the day, there's 11 girls on each team and we're both just playing soccer.
8: Now with conference play underway, Briscoe says the faith that brought her to ACU continues to guide her mindset.
9: But I just think like making an impact and leaving a legacy. And I think that's such a big thing, especially with Coach Salas. It's like, what's your legacy? Like, what are you going to leave on the team when you're gone? So I just think kind of not taking a moment, anything for granted, and just growing friendships and relationships with Christ. And just leaving a legacy in general.
8: A parking lot in Abilene, a state title in Texas, a fitness record that's still standing. For Addison Briscoe, the freshman leading alongside a team of veterans, the story keeps writing itself, one chapter at a time. I'm Josiah Winnell in Abilene.
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0: This man's identity is unknown. He was believed to be between 30 and 40.
1: This is Jason Kosnerich, creative director for Fangoria. Fangoria is a film magazine that's covered the bold and bloody in horror entertainment since 1979. And this October, we've joined forces with Texas Standard to highlight some horror movies with Texas ties.
0: He wore a white hood and was known only as the Phantom Killer.
1: The Town That Dreaded Sundown, 1976. Loosely based on the Texarkana Moonlight Murders in 1946, before there was Friday the 13th, before John Carpenter's Halloween, there was the slasher horror and somewhat police procedural, The Town That Dreaded Sundown.
0: In Texarkana, Arkansas, boys had come home to their families. Husbands reunited with their wives. It was a happy, peaceful time.
1: To this day, the actual murders the movie is based on remain unsolved, and the only description of the killer was a hooded man.
0: For 4 months, he held an entire city in the icy grip of terror.
1: In the movie, the slasher known as the Phantom Killer wears a sack on his head, which became the inspiration for Jason Voorhees' mask in Friday the 13th, Part 2.
0: Starring Academy Award winner Ben Johnson as Captain J.D. Morales of the Texas Rangers.
2: We got a cold-blooded killer here.
1: Not only was the film set in Texarkana, but it was also filmed there, with about 19 locals starring and several extras.
2: A man who nobody sees. A phantom who, so far, hasn't made any mistakes.
0: Andrew Prine as Deputy Norman Ramsey of the Texarkana Sheriff's Department.
3: The only thing we really do know is that we've got a very strange person on our hands.
1: After the film's release, in 1977, a Texarkana city official filed a lawsuit with the film's ad campaign, mainly around the tagline on the poster, in 1946, this man killed five people. Today, he still lurks the streets of Texarkana.
0: Samuel P. Fuller, age 24. Linda Mae Jenkins, age 19. Brutally attacked March 3rd, 1946. Howard W. Turner, 29. Emma Lou Cook, 17. Bodies discovered in a wooded area on March 24th. Roy Allen, 17. Peggy Loomis, 15. Both found dead April 14th in Spring Lake Park. Floyd Reed, age 34. Murdered in his home on May 3rd. Mrs. Reed shot twice, but survived.
1: In 2014, Ryan Murphy and Jason Blum made a meta-sequel with the same title. It was again filmed in Texarkana, as well as Shreveport, Louisiana. It premiered at Fantastic Fest in Austin, Texas. Upon its release, Fangoria magazine gave it a rating of 3 out of 4 skulls.
0: Now, Charles B. Pierce brings this incredible, shocking, and true story to the screen in The Town That Dreaded Sundown, a true story.
1: Now is a horror movie filmed in Texas that will make a welcome addition to your Halloween horror movie playlist. If you're interested in learning more about the horror genre, visit Fangoria.com where you can read all about new and classic horror films, and you can also subscribe to the magazine. You can also hit up your local comic shop, Barnes & Noble, and specialty bookstores to pick up the latest issue of Fangoria. And if you start reading it, just keep repeating to yourself,
4: "It's just a magazine. It's just a magazine. It's just a magazine."
1: I'm Fangoria creative director Jason Kosnerich, and you're listening to The Texas Standard.
5: It's the Texas Standard. I'm David Brown. This week, for the first time since NASA's historic Artemis II mission, Houston celebrated the crew as hometown heroes with an event in Space City. The four astronauts say it's still surreal to have returned to Earth as celebrities, and some of them are moving on to new roles. Michael Atkison of Houston Public Media has more.
6: 3, 2, 1, booster ignition, and liftoff. The crew of Artemis II, now bound for the moon.
7: During the 6 months following their mission around the moon, the Artemis II crew traveled the country as celebrities, touting the success of the mission. Now, they're back in Space City.
8: Please help me welcome Reed, Victor, Christina, Jeremy, your Artemis II crew.
7: For the final stop of their publicity tour, the crew came to the University of Houston Wednesday night. Here's Commander Reed Wiseman.
9: We've been back for 6 months, but today we are home.
7: I asked them if they felt caught off guard by their newfound celebrity status.
9: Was there anything that's really caught you off guard in the last 6 months of like, wow, I was not prepared for this much attention, this much, you know, presence? Was there anything like that for you guys?
10: The whole thing.
11: That's all there was, actually.
10: Yeah, all of it.
7: Pilot Victor Glover elaborates.
10: I'd say probably the biggest shock in a moment was when we were in Times Square and they sang happy birthday to me. That was just like so unexpected. I mean, on top of all the crazy things that have already happened, that was like bananas.
7: Mission specialist Jeremy Hansen of the Canadian Space Agency says he was in awe of how people reacted to the mission.
12: We've talked a lot about like just how shocked we were to get back and see how it rippled around the world. I mean, that was really heartwarming to see.
7: That emotion was palpable Wednesday night as Houstonians screamed and cheered for the crew. Wiseman, Glover, Hansen, and mission specialist Christina Cook. At one point, a woman screamed out from the crowd. She said, "I love you, Christina."
13: We love her too.
11: I'm blushing.
7: After 9 days of speaking with Mission Control at the Johnson Space Center from many thousands of miles away, Cook says it's special to be back.
11: You know, we have been saying the word Houston on the radios the entire mission, and so to actually come back here, it's that full circle moment.
7: As their publicity campaign comes to an end, though, there's a sense of finality for the Artemis II crew. They've passed a baton on to the Artemis III crew, which NASA expects to launch next year. Not only that, some of the crew members themselves are stepping away from spaceflight. Hansen is leaving the Canadian Space Agency astronaut program. Wiseman and Glover are both transitioning to emeritus roles at the Johnson Space Center in Houston, training and mentoring the next generation of astronauts while allowing them to seek other roles outside of NASA.
14: This is kind of the last event that we are doing as a crew in our post-flight, so this is very bittersweet for us.
7: For what could be one of the last times, Wiseman brought the audience at the University of Houston into one of the crew's traditions.
14: We named our spaceship Integrity because it really means all of us coming together, and so let's do this. 3, 2, 1, Integrity! Thank you, Houston.
7: I'm Michael Atkinson in Houston.
5: All right, let's get up to speed on sports as we head into the weekend. Tonight in the WNBA, the Dallas Wings face a win-or-go-home game against the Golden State Valkyries. The Wings forced a Game 3 in the opening round of the playoffs earlier this week with a spectacular Game 2 win, a three-pointer that forced it into overtime, beating the Valkyries 108-100. The winner tonight will face the defending champion Vegas Aces on Sunday. On the college football front, the now ranked number one Texas Longhorns remain undefeated and get a bye week. So do the Aggies. Meanwhile, the 12th ranked Red Raiders are in Colorado to meet the Buffaloes. In Fort Worth, TCU faces off against an unbeaten Big 12 opponent, number 10 BYU. Texas NFL fans renew a rivalry on Sunday when the Dallas Cowboys face off against the Houston Texans. A noon kickoff at Reliant Stadium. Cowboys coming off a last second loss to the Ravens, while the Texans have yet to win a game this season. Just a few of the matchups the Standard will be following all weekend long. We're coming up on 49 minutes past the hour, Texas Standard Time.
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0: I'm Sean Petrie. I'm with the Typewriter Rodeo. And the Typewriter Rodeo, we make up poems on the spot on whatever topic people want.
1: Evolving for listener Catherine. You will not notice it at once, but slowly the river will bend, perhaps to avoid a rocky patch, a hazard, or just to curve slowly where it needs to go. And yes, sometimes that curve will be so harsh, that part of the river is cut off, left to dry up on its own, so that the rest can run its course. And there is a sadness in the part that is now past. Take a moment, celebrate it, give it thanks for the time it flowed, and then face forward. You, like this river, are always in movement. You, like this river, must let go of the past to make it through all the hazards. But on you go, like we all do, flowing toward the light, toward the horizon, whatever twisty course you take, on you go.
0: For the Texas Standard, I'm Sean Petrie with the Typewriter Rodeo.
2: Well, you can hear the Typewriter Rodeo every Friday right here on the Standard. Got a suggestion for a custom poem yourself? Send it on over. You just might hear it on the radio. But now it's time for the week that was in Texas politics. And joining us to help us with that project, Jasper Scherer, politics editor for the Texas Tribune. Jasper, welcome back.
3: Yeah, thanks for having me.
2: Well, this week the FBI arrested a man on federal charges for allegedly planning an attack on the Texas Capitol. Quite a scare on Thursday. Tell us a little bit more about this story. We haven't been hearing too many details from officials, have we?
3: Yeah, we haven't. We know that according to the secretary of the Texas Senate, this the individual who was arrested was the main suspect, along with some, I guess, co-conspirators in this sort of plot. Mm. We don't know a ton. It sounds like they charged him with making a terroristic threat against a public agent. So see how that plays out.
2: Yeah, that's really interesting because I don't think there were any hearings or anything planned for the Capitol on Thursday, but I'm surprised to hear that now they're talking about it in terms of a conspiracy. Have there been any other arrests announced in connection with this or no?
3: No, yeah, that's part of the interesting part of this is they, you know, there was mention of co-conspirators and a broader plot, but so far it's just this one alleged ringleader who's been taken into custody as far as we know.
2: Let's shift gears to a shooting a week and a half ago, a Venezuelan man shot by an ICE officer in Austin. Now, Venezuelan man was taken into federal custody, and I understand this week he was formally charged. What are the charges that you're hearing, and what do we know about what transpired, at least according to prosecutors?
3: Yeah, this is so federal prosecutors charged the man with it was a single count of resisting and assaulting a federal officer. This is kind of, you know, echoes of what we've seen in other ICE shooting incidents in other parts of the country where, you know, there was an allegation here specifically that the man was fleeing federal agents and that is his car's side view mirror actually struck an officer in doing so. So just been a lot of sort of allegations thrown back and forth about, you know, the suspects using their cars as weapons or trying to do harm to the officers with them. And so a lot we don't know for sure, but that's what's being alleged in this case.
2: Yeah, part of the fog here is that the ICE officer who apparently pulled the trigger, at least according to these accounts, was supposed to be wearing a body camera at the time, but was not. And so, again, we don't have that sort of perspective to know what actually transpired, right?
3: That's right. Yeah, I believe his partner was wearing a camera, but not the officer who actually pulled the trigger.
2: We've been speaking with Jasper Scherer, politics editor at the Texas Tribune, where you can read more on all of these stories. Jasper, thanks so much. Have a great weekend.
3: Of course. Thanks, David. You too.
2: And you are listening to the Texas Standard.
4: Am I registered to vote? And then the follow-up question, am I sure I'm registered to vote? That's where we started this week's Talk of Texas. And Doris Murdoch in Harris County gave us an answer that probably sounds familiar. Yes, I am, and I keep checking. I'm Wells Dunbar with the Texas Standard, and with the election approaching, a League of Women Voters volunteer has been helping Texans work through one particular registration question.
5: 1.2 million voters are on the voter suspense list. Are you one of them?
4: Suspense. A word you'd sooner encounter as a Netflix category than next to your voter registration. But don't worry.
5: If you find out that you are on the suspense list, do not freak out. I promise it will be okay.
4: Deep breath.
5: The good news is that being on the voter suspense list does not mean you can't vote.
4: It means election officials need to confirm your address. Maybe a piece of mail came back undeliverable. If you still live in the county where you're registered, you can complete a statement of residence at the polls. But there's also a separate reason Texans have been checking their records. The backlog of voter registration applications and updates that the Department of Public Safety failed to send to counties. Some they had been sitting on for nearly a year. Listener Jenna Sanders shared her own experience trying to get an address change to stick after moving from Austin to Tarrant County. She says the family checked the voter registration box when updating their driver's licenses, but no new voter cards arrived. We checked online. No change, she said. They submitted updated addresses with the state. Jenna says it still took a month, but, quote, gratefully, we are all up to date for the November elections. Back to the so-called suspense list. If you're already registered and need to fix that address, where do you start?
5: I'm glad you asked. Just go back to votetexas.gov and click on register to vote. I know, you're already registered to vote, but trust me, click on register to vote. From there, you can update your voter registration information online.
4: And it's worth remembering what all this is leading up to. Early voting, October 19th through the 30th. From the U.S. Senate to local races, there's a lot on the ballot. But first, a closer deadline.
5: By the way, October 5th is the last day to register to vote or to update your voter registration here in the state of Texas before the midterm election. So if you want to vote in the midterm election, make sure that everything is good to go by October 5th.
4: That's Monday. Have you checked? Found something you weren't expecting? Tell us about it. Leave us a comment on social media or make a voice recording that we can share on air at texasstandard.org/talk. I'm Wells Dunbar, and this is the Talk of Texas.
6: Indeed it is. You know, the nine justices of the U.S. Supreme Court are kicking off a new session next week with cases that reshape gun rights, workplace discrimination protections at universities, and more. We'll take a look at what's at stake for Texas, get caught up on the rest of the news, and a whole lot more on Monday's edition of the Texas Standard. Till then, I'm David Brown, wishing you a wonderful weekend.
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9: Is it live or is it Edison? You're on the Soundbeat. The opera house lights dim. The capacity crowd hushes. Then a voice. Yes, there it is. A high, bright soprano fills the air. But the real fun starts when the singing stops. You see, the year is 1919, and the crowd is taking part in an Edison tone test. Before the lights come back up, they're prompted to guess if what they heard was live or a diamond disc. Wax cylinders provided mankind the ability to reproduce sound. By 1912, though, Edison had clarity in mind when he developed the diamond disc. Grudgingly. Competitors had started producing flat records over a decade earlier, but Edison wasn't convinced. He produced both until 1929. In fact, many of the cylinders produced during this time, like this one, were dubs from diamond discs. That's a whole different level of stubborn. You've been listening to Love's Old Sweet Song, recorded by Marie Rapold in 1919. Soundbeat is produced at the Belfer Audio Archive, Syracuse University Library. I'm Brett Barry.
10: Cuban pianist Omar Sosa summons Santeria deities during his electric performances, and we are there to witness it.
11: They are elegua, elegua, open and close the door. You need to feed him to open the road, the path.
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13: Live from NPR News, I'm Lakshmi Singh. The Attorney General of New York is now leading a criminal investigation into an alleged gang rape at a Cornell University fraternity house. As NPR's Brian Mann explains, New York Governor Kathy Hochul says she appointed AG Letitia James in the hopes of finding out why the 2024 case was not fully investigated.
14: Hochul says she's troubled by the behavior of university leaders, campus police, and a local prosecutor who dropped the investigation 2 years ago after seeing only a partial transcript of the woman's allegations.
15: I will not allow anyone to sweep this case under the rug.
14: Letitia James, the state attorney general, will now take over the criminal probe. Hochul says she'll also push to close a loophole in state law that makes it harder to prosecute sex crimes when the victim has been drinking or using drugs.
15: Voluntary intoxication is not a license for sexual assault or gang rape, period.
14: Cornell University has also agreed to Hochul's demand that an outside counsel review the school's handling of the case. Brian Mann, NPR News, Ithaca, New York.
13: The U.S. bond market is showing some relief after the government's latest jobs report eased concerns about a potentially overheating economy that pushes inflation higher. NPR's Scott Horsley has more.
16: The U.S. employers added just 29,000 jobs last month. That's weaker than forecasters were expecting. And job gains for both July and August were revised down by a total of 60,000. The updated figures now show a net loss of jobs during the month of July. We're still not seeing a massive number of layoffs across the economy, but most industries just aren't doing a lot of hiring either.
13: That's NPR's Scott Horsley reporting. Looking at Wall Street, we see the Dow is up 188 points. S&P has risen 59. The NASDAQ is up 347 points or 1.2%. Democrats are expanding the map of congressional races that they say could be winnable in this fall's midterm elections. NPR's Tamara Keith reports the new list includes 66 districts.
17: The Democratic Congressional Campaign Committee is pushing into traditionally Republican territory, adding districts in Kansas, North Carolina, Texas, and Oklahoma, among others, to its districts in play list. That is a list of congressional districts where the party committee thinks it can be competitive. It doesn't mean the Democratic candidates in these races have an easy path to victory, but it does mean Democrats are bullish about their chances overall. Republicans are projecting confidence as well, with Speaker Mike Johnson traveling around the country saying he thinks his party will expand its House majority. Tamara Keith, NPR News.
13: Yesterday, President Trump was in Texas and Oklahoma, and Vice President J.D. Vance was in Florida. It's NPR News. G7 leaders say they plan to release 100 million barrels of oil, beginning with substantial amounts of diesel. The fuel's record high prices in the wake of wars in the Middle East and Eastern Europe have hit global delivery networks hard, including in the United States, where many farmers say they are struggling to afford diesel. Amazon's pledging a $1 billion investment in data center communities as the facility's heavy reliance on electricity and water face public pushback this midterm election year. Executive Matt Garman says in a blog post today that Amazon is no longer using non-disclosure agreements with government partners on projects. Authorities in the Democratic Republic of Congo say that more than 4,000 people have died from Ebola in the Central African nation. Michael Koloki has the latest.
18: The latest Ebola death toll figures come in the wake of several strikes by health workers in the country. Earlier this week, the workers held a protest in Ituri province, the epicenter of the outbreak, over what they called delayed wage payments. Meanwhile, the United Nations has accused members of the country's military of recently burning down a transit center for Ebola patients in the east of the country, as soldiers carried out a search for weapons in the area. And the World Health Organization has raised concern about the Ebola virus spreading rapidly into new health zones in Congo, stretching already limited resources. For NPR News, I'm Michael Koloki in Nairobi.
13: And again, the government has been facing serious challenges to its Ebola response system. You're listening to NPR News.
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0: That is Righteous Bass Boogie, featuring not one but two very righteous bassists. It was written by John Clayton, and he was performing with his mentor, the great Ray Brown. That's on a record called Super Bass. Freddie Green playing rhythm guitar with them. Also Jeff Clayton on reeds and Jeff Hamilton on drums. I'm Janie Lee Ross. You're listening to Jazz. Great to have you sharing this music with me. You can get in touch with us anytime at our email. Let us know what you love about the jazz. 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

0: Thank you very much, and welcome to our last concert in Japan for this year. On behalf of Harold Danko on piano, Hein van der Gein on bass, and John Ingalls on drums.
1: And if you didn't recognize his voice, that was Chet Baker introducing his band. Chet recorded live in Tokyo in 1987. The tune was Stella by Starlight. Before that, another fantastic live performance from Andy Bay. And I've seen him live. Man, what a tremendous performer. The tune, Brother, Can You Spare a Dime? I'm Jana Lee Ross. Thank you for sharing this jazz with me. I've got a set of tunes written by Herbie Hancock for you now, and we might even hear Herbie himself.

My Funny Valentine with Herbie Hancock at the piano. Before that, Herbie's tune, The Maze, from Taken Off and his group, himself on piano with Billy Higgins on drums, Butch Warren playing bass, Freddie Hubbard on trumpet, Dexter Gordon playing sax. And before that, a tune written by Herbie from guitarist Billy Rogers, Tell Me a Bedtime Story.

Wow, a great arrangement of the standard Motown tune, Ain't No Mountain High Enough, a samba. Who knew? Guitarist Paul Bolenbeck was leading that group on his record, Soul Grooves. Lots of great Motown jazz arrangements on that record. I'm Janie Lee Ross. Thank you so much for listening to Jazz With Me. And we'll finish up this hour with a quiet side of Paul Bolenbeck from that same record. This is the Stevie Wonder tune, Visions.

two tracks from a must-have for jazz lovers CD, Nancy Wilson and Cannonball Adderley. That's the name of the CD. Recorded in 1961, Nancy singing Happy Talk. It didn't sound like that in South Pacific, not quite like that. And before that, the band.

from Great Scott. That is Madam Shirley Scott playing the Hammond B3, the Johnny Mercer Hoagie Carmichael tune Skylark. We'll be hearing from another great Shirley of jazz later this hour. You might be able to guess who. You'll just have to stick around and listen. Before we heard Shirley Scott, we had Bobby Hutcherson on the vibes playing his tune Pomponio. Fantastic group with him. Kenny Garrett playing sax and the rhythm section of Jerry Allen on piano, Al Foster on drums, Christian McBride on bass. I'm Jana Lee Ross. Thanks for listening to Jazz With Me. You can get in touch with us anytime by email and let us know what you love about jazz. Our email address is jazznetwork@wfmt.com. A Charlie Parker tune now, Relaxin' at Camarillo, as performed by the king of the L.A. session guitar cats, Howard Roberts.

Harry Sweets, Edison on trumpet, and Oscar Peterson playing piano. What a duo. The tune was Easy Living. Before that, Howard Roberts on guitar playing the Charlie Parker tune, Relaxing at Camarillo. I'm Jana Lee Ross.

with a smile that makes my temperature rise. Like a summer with a thousand Julys. You intoxicate my soul.

Earlier this hour, we heard Shirley Scott playing organ, and I promised you another great Shirley of jazz to come. And that was her, Madame Shirley Horn, playing piano and singing so majestically, You Go to My Head. With her, Steve Novosel on bass. That was Joe Henderson playing tenor. And the drummer, as she calls him earlier on this album, the album is The Main Ingredient, recorded in her home. The drummer she calls the drum machine is Elvin Jones. I'm Jana Lee Ross. You're listening to Jazz. Thank you for sharing this music with me. Now a track from pianist Lynn Ariely. This is her tune, Turning.

Always hip, always cool, always authentic, but always impeccable. That lady is my all-time favorite jazz vocalist, June Christie. Before that, we heard Lynn Ariely at the piano, her tune, Turning. I'm Jana Lee Ross.

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1: Live from NPR News, I'm Lakshmi Singh. The U.S.'s big employment report is out. Businesses added 29,000 jobs last month, far below what economists projected. But Gus Fouché, the chief economist for PNC Financial Services Group, seems upbeat about the fact that the unemployment rate rose slightly to 4.2%.
2: The reason it rose is because we had more people looking for work over the month. That's actually a good sign. We've seen fewer people looking for work in recent months, in part because of restrictions on immigration. But if we see more people entering the labor force, more people looking for work, that means they're encouraged by the job market.
1: Gains in wages, an important measure of the job market strength, have not kept pace with rising prices in recent months. The overall economy is a dominant issue ahead of the November midterm elections. Well, President Trump heads to Alabama today for a campaign rally. He had vowed to help Republicans in the most competitive midterm races. Instead, he's hitting reliably red states. Yesterday in Durant, Oklahoma, thousands of people waited hours in the rain to see Trump. From member station KOSU, Sierra Pfeiffer reports.
3: Throngs of people from across Oklahoma and Texas snaked outside the Choctaw Nation Event Center hours before Trump was scheduled to appear. Despite sagging approval ratings, those who made the trip still back him. That includes Mona Adkinson, who traveled down from Seminole to see the president. She says she wants to support the people Trump is endorsing.
4: When he puts his stamp of approval on these candidates, we believe that they will legitimately toe the line for our party, for our conservative values, for our Christian values.
3: A handful of Republican candidates attended the event, hoping Trump's blessing will translate into victory in November. For NPR News, I'm Sierra Pfeiffer in Durant.
1: The Fly Dubai pilots in an altercation this week that forced an emergency landing of their plane are now in the United Arab Emirates. Most of the passengers who are on the plane are Israeli. The UAE is investigating the case and potential motives. NPR's Abba Tarawi has more from Saudi Arabia.
5: Saudi Arabia says the pilots left the city of Tabuk on Thursday and were flown to the United Arab Emirates accompanied by an Emirati security team. Israel's Prime Minister Benjamin Netanyahu says the plane's captain was stabbed by his co-pilot before Israeli passengers entered the cockpit and subdued the attacker. In a video call with India's Prime Minister, the Indian captain of the plane tells him from a hospital bed in the UAE that he managed to open the cockpit door while being attacked. The plane made an emergency landing Wednesday morning in Tabuk, where both pilots were hospitalized for injuries. Netanyahu says the pilot who attacked the plane's captain is from Oman. This has yet to be confirmed by Emirati, Saudi, or Omani authorities. Aya Batrawi, NPR News, Riyadh, Saudi Arabia.
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6: Live from the Texas Newsroom, I'm Gail DeLauder. The lawyer for Wilbert Garces Perez says he's now had surgery to remove the bullet that's been lodged in his back for almost 2 weeks. Garces Perez is a Venezuelan man who was shot by ICE last month in Austin while working as a food delivery driver. He's been held in ICE custody since he was shot. Flood watches are in effect for much of South Central Texas. San Antonio saw heavy rain and flooding Thursday as a cold front pushed through the region. National Weather Service meteorologist Emily Heller.
7: On average, most locations in Bexar County received at least an inch, most around 2.5, and then there are some isolated amounts, maybe up to 4 inches within the county.
6: The rain has brought some much-needed moisture and cooler temperatures to areas suffering from drought. A North Texas health care expert is encouraging Medicare enrollees to try applying for Medicaid to use as supplemental insurance. KERA's Abigail Ruman has more.
8: People can be dually eligible for both Medicare and full Medicaid coverage. Daniel Bouton is with the United Way of Metropolitan Dallas. He says people who think they may not qualify for Medicaid should apply and let the state determine their eligibility.
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8: 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I'm Abigail Ruman in Dallas.
6: I'm Gail DeLauder.
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11: This is Fresh Air. I'm David Bianculli. Composer Steve Reich celebrates his 90th birthday tomorrow, October 3rd. Often called one of the fathers of minimalist music, Reich created a vocabulary that has influenced nearly every form of music, classical, electronic, jazz, and pop. Musical venues and performers around the world are marking the occasion. And at 89, Reich still is making new music. Here's audio from the world premiere of his latest piece called In All Your Ways, unveiled and recorded at the Edinburgh International Festival. His composition is performed by the Colin Curry Group.

0: It's an excerpt of Steve Reich's 1981 composition, Tehillim. One of the things I really so admire about your work as a composer is that you kind of rewrote the musical vocabulary in a way and stripped it down to some basic essentials and then started building on that, never kind of abandoning that initial vocabulary you came up with, but always kind of adding to it.
1: Yeah, that's very good. That's right, Terry. Thank you. That's well put. Couldn't do better myself.
0: Because like in Tehillim, you know, you have the drumming. I think there's like clapping hands in it too, kind of like your clapping hand music. Plus you've got the addition of the singing and the melody on top of that. You know, I'm wondering, like when you were, say, 15 or even when you were in college and you knew you were getting really serious about music, what did you expect you were going to be doing before you knew that you would be kind of writing your own musical vocabulary and coming up with your own style of composing? Where did you think you were going to fit in?
1: Well, I mean, I was pretty worried about it because, Bartok was 5 and Mozart was 4 and I was 17 and I was just getting a start late. So I was very apprehensive and I wasn't getting a great deal of support from my father, who felt I should do something a little bit more of a clear, supportive nature financially.
0: What did he do for a living?
1: He was a lawyer. Uh-huh. But my mother was a singer, and they were separated. I were divorced, actually, when I was 1 year old. And, of course, my mother was quite supportive, but I had been brought up primarily with my father, so he had the, I looked to him. But I started looking away, obviously. It was a difficult period of time, actually. I went through music school, and when I got done, I felt that I didn't want to teach, and there were no other prospects. So I worked for the Yellow Cab Company in San Francisco, and then I worked for the U.S. Post Office for a while. So it wasn't a rosy path. I felt a little lonely. I felt that when I was a music student, the style of music at that time in the colleges was either like the Europeans, Pierre Boulez, Karlheinz Stockhausen, and Luciano Berio, who I was studying with, Berio, and or John Cage, basically meant non-rhythmic music, music you couldn't possibly whistle or tap your foot to. And I felt very far from that and therefore kind of out of it. And it was a difficult period of time up to about 65, 66, when I finally began to hit on this and meet a few other people like Terry Riley in particular, who were, working in this vein.
2: 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The minimalist composer turns 90 tomorrow. There are musical celebrations around the world honoring his career. Coming up, we'll hear an excerpt of an earlier conversation Terry had with Steve Reich from 1989. 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
5: 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And from the estate of Joan B. Kroc, whose bequest serves as an enduring investment in the future of public radio and seeks to help NPR produce programming that meets the highest standards of public service in journalism and cultural expression.
2: This is Fresh Air. Let's get back to our retrospective of composer Steve Reich, who turns 90 tomorrow. In 1989, Terry Gross spoke with Steve Reich about Different Trains, a composition for string quartet and tape commissioned by the Kronos Quartet. The piece was inspired by Reich's childhood memories. His parents divorced when he was 1. His mother moved to Los Angeles, his father stayed in New York, and because his parents had joint custody, Reich traveled back and forth by train with his governess between the years 1939 and 1942. Looking back on the excitement of those train rides, he realized that if he'd been in Europe as a Jew, he would have been riding a train to his death. The first movement is set in America before the war.

0: 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I'm Tony Morris. 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
5: I'm Chris Boyd. Up next on Think, millions of readers were hooked by Leon Moriarty's bestseller Big Little Lies, and now she's added to her canon of page-turners with a new novel called Big Little Truths.
6: It was about what was concealed, and now it's about the consequences of that.
5: The author talks about how her large family shaped her storytelling, including sibling rivalry with a sister who's another successful author, what a Greek chorus of gossips add to her plots, and what it's really like working with A-listers in Hollywood.
6: So while I was saying, I wrote the book to her, and my husband was saying, we've got to keep you humble.
5: That's after a short break.

0: Friendship and betrayal, secrets and lies, shame and love. Who wouldn't want to page through such salacious themes in a book you cannot put down? If that sounds like you, you may very well be a fan of best-selling author Leon Moriarty. From KERA in Dallas, this is Think. I'm Chris Boyd. Moriarty's international best-selling titles include Nine Perfect Strangers and Big Little Lies, and have been adapted into their own binge-worthy TV shows with star-studded casts, including Nicole Kidman and Reese Witherspoon, to name a few. So how, after all of her success, does she continue to find new ways to masterfully weave storylines and characters and throw in the occasional murder and severed finger, all while navigating her fame and demand for new books? I sat down with Leon Moriarty in front of a live audience at the Dallas Museum of Art to ask her a few questions, and today we're going to hear that conversation. I hope you enjoy listening to it as much as I enjoyed talking with her. Leon, welcome.
1: Thank you so much.
2: You know, just starting out here, you give us like this delightful oxymoron to ponder, and that is the title. What is the difference between a big little lie and a big little truth?
1: Well, I am actually going to tell you the big little truth, which is that originally I was calling it, what was it, Giant Little Lies, and then I was calling it Bigger Lies, and then one of my editors said, I don't want the word lies in the title. So I called it Big Little Truths, and that somehow then seemed perfect. But now I am asked, as if it was a choice, that there was this was about the lies and now we're about the truths. So I could have come up with some really clever answer, and perhaps I should have. But it does work, because you could say it was about what was concealed, and now it's about the consequences of that.
2: So naming a book, titling a book, might be a negotiation. I'm really curious about naming your characters. Do these just come to you when you conceive of them, or are you like an expectant parent, thinking through all the possible names for your characters?
1: Well, there's lots that goes into it. First of all, because I have a lot of characters in my books, so my doctor, actually, when I went to see him, he said, I'm reading Big Little Lies, and he said, you've got a lot of characters, haven't you? So he said, and he showed me, he asked ChatGPT for help, and he showed me the prompt. It said, having trouble following Big Little Lies, please do a description of all the characters. And then there it was, with all of it a little bit wrong.
2: Job is safe.
1: Yes. So I'm always aware of the fact that I want to make it easy for readers, to keep track of my characters. So therefore I do not want to have too many characters with the same initial, and some really ordinary names like Ed, but then some fancier names like Napoleon in Nine Perfect Strangers. What else? And so with this book, there was a character named Melody Montclair. And then I thought, oh no, I've got too many characters with the letter M, because I've got Madeline, Mary Louise, but the name had then stuck. So I couldn't, in my mind and in my editor's mind, it was too late. So it's complicated, naming the characters. I do love it. Sometimes people can bid to have their name used as a character in one of my books. And so in Nine Perfect Strangers, that was, now I've forgotten how to pronounce it, but it was a Russian name, Masha Demichenko. And so that name created the whole character. So I love it when that happens.
2: You know, it's people comment on how many characters many of your stories have. We should point out you are the oldest of six children. There were a lot of characters in your house growing up.
1: Yes, you're right. And I do think that gave me a real interest in character, because we are all so different, even though we've obviously had the same upbringing. And I always sort of loved our our differences. So I can always remember my father saying, he said to my next sister Dan and I, he said, I'll give you $100 if you can work out how to start this. I think it was a lawnmower. And then my other sister came down and my father said, not you, because, he knew she'd be able to do it, but he knew we were the ones. So she's always been the practical one. And I just love all those differences.
2: My mother's from a very large family. There were 15 children. I know. And her experience was that there were groupings, especially when they were children. They were, you know, the first six or seven and then the ones that came after that. And then in adulthood, those relationships kind of remixed. Did you have anything like that?
1: Sorry, I'm interested in your mother now. where did she come in the...
2: She was the second oldest, and she became a nun at a young age.
1: Oh my goodness.
2: I think to get away.
1: From she thought she didn't want to risk ever having 15 children this year.
2: She just had the three, but, and the convent didn't last, but.
1: Oh,
2: yeah.
1: Okay. Even more interesting.
2: Sorry, this is not about me. It's
1: No, but she's got such fascinating, and I'm bored of speaking about myself. I think with 15, there's more room for the different factions. Mm-hmm. But I do, in one way, so my youngest sister is 15 years younger than me, So I would tell her, I remember her saying to me, she was really excited when the Harry Potter books came out because she said to me, you used to tell me a story exactly like that. And she was excited. And I was saying, that's not exciting. I should have written them then. That's terrible. I do remember people used to think I was her mother. So I did look after the younger children a bit. Now of course, and I used to love it actually when people thought, that I really was her mother, but now I do not like that at all.
2: Two of your sisters are authors, right? Do you approach writing in the same way?

0: she's written. My sister Jackie, who by the way has a beautiful book out called Time Travel for Beginners right now. And she goes, she's sort of whimsical, and she goes to a beautiful chocolate shop to write. And she sits at a little table, but I could not do that. I couldn't, I can't do the writing in a cafe thing. I get too self-conscious and think, look at me writing a story with people, as if people might walk by. It just feels strange. So no, I'm in a office. Also, Jackie, she likes to plan out all her books, and I'm not a planner. So, and we've both tried each other's way of writing, but we can't do it.
1: This is your first sequel ever, correct? Did you have to go back and reread your own novel?
0: Yeah, I did, and but I didn't. Yes, I should have. I did have I sort of couldn't bear to just sit there and read it from start to finish. So I sort of flicked through. So I did a speed read, and that, as a consequence of that, there were some things. Well, one thing that I realized when I first did the flip through was that I had myself forgotten that Madeline had another child, who did not make it onto the screen, in the adaptation. So isn't that terrible that I forgot Fred? And so I remember thinking to myself, maybe I could just be really meta and say, have Fred, he's just in his room all the time, playing video games, and somebody could just say, it's like Fred doesn't even exist, doesn't it? And then not mention him again. But I didn't. I sent him off to university. I mean, he's still there, but I couldn't give him as much space on the page. There was also the fact that Mary Louise, that's Celeste's mother-in-law, and I had created that character for Meryl Streep when I wrote that season two novella, where I couldn't quite believe my own audacity that I was writing a role in the hope that Meryl Streep might get it, and that
1: her real name is Mary Louise.
0: Yes,
1: right?
0: So that's what. So I looked up. I was thinking to myself, I thought I'd find out what Meryl's middle name is, and I'll call this character her middle name. And that's when I found out that her actual name is Mary Louise, which worked perfectly for the character. And that's when I got on the phone to the producers and was saying, I've written this role for Meryl Streep. And they were saying, oh, you've become so Hollywood, Leanne. they're saying, look at you. You're on the phone saying, get me Meryl. And then a few weeks later, I got a text saying, we got you Meryl. Thank you. But so therefore, when I flicked through the book quite late, actually, in the process, because I'd always thought I'd never named Perry's mother in the book. But in fact, I suddenly realized I actually said that Perry's mother was one of twins. So, and two different names. So therefore, for anybody who's read it or anybody who does read it, that's a little Taylor Swift-like Easter egg. There's a little paragraph to explain away why she's now called Mary Louise.
1: I have to go back to something you said you just couldn't bear to look. I think if I were Leon Moriarty, I would look through my novels and think, I am so good at this. So what is difficult about rereading something? Is it that you're already finished with it and you're ready to move on?
0: It's a little bit, and a little bit just cringing. It's like the sound of your own voice. Mm-hmm. I think every now and then I might see a line and think, oh, that's all right. But otherwise I'm thinking that could have been better, or it just makes me shudder.
1: This new book brings back all the parent characters, and we

0: knew them a lot in the first novel. We know some of the kids in the first novel, but we don't really know them as full and complete people of their own. Now they're 15, right? They've got their own thoughts and opinions. I wonder how much thought you gave to how like their parents they would be and how much at 15 they would be deliberately trying very hard not to be like their parents.
1: Well, I think I thought there are actually no rules about what sort of child you're going to get, because I have sometimes said that to my husband, you get what you get and you don't get upset. And I think you do think before you have children that I was always like this, why are you not like this? But then of course there are some children and you do see some traits that come out that are so much like their parents. So I felt total freedom actually in just letting those kids be whoever I wanted them to be.
2: 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We'll be right back.

0: El Paso Pro Musica is kicking off its season opening concert. And on this week's State of the Arts, we'll talk about the new commissioned work they will be performing in honor of America 250. 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I'm Marina Monsiváis, your host for State of the Arts. 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
1: The UTEP Symphonic Band and the 1st Armored Division Band at Fort Bliss will perform a very special concert at McGoffin Auditorium on November the 12th to commemorate our nation's 250th birthday. 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I'm Richard Dayub, your host for El Paso Primetime. 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

0: This is Think. I'm Chris Boyd. My guest is best-selling author Leon Moriarty, whose books include The Page-Turner's Big Little Lies and Nine Perfect Strangers. We spoke recently in front of a live audience about her newest novel, a sequel called Big Little Truths. Let's return to the conversation.
1: Everybody in this book is in transition, right? You have the midlife transition for the parents, and you have adolescence. That is such a creative playground, I would think, for a novelist.
2: Yes, it's good fun because it's just, there's obviously a design flaw that women are dealing with often hormonal issues at the same time as they're bringing up hormonal children. So I'm not sure how that came to be. And so there's just a lot going on at that time. Of course, some of the mothers are younger. But that was the world that I was immersed in. There's, as you say, a lot of material.
1: We start here with Madeline on the cusp of her 50th birthday and planning this big party. I don't know if you allow yourself to have favorite characters. I will confess that I am a real sucker for Madeline because her inner monologue is so funny. And I wonder, Madeline is funnier to me than the other characters. I wonder if you just thought, I need her in this story full of, you know, in both of these stories, full of pretty dramatic things.
2: Yeah, well, often these decisions aren't so conscious that I think I need somebody like that. I can remember creating her. I can remember writing down, because often I take attributes from friends, so I never steal a whole personality. So I can remember writing down perpetually outraged, like so-and-so. And a shimmery, sparkly girl like so-and-so. And then I took those two attributes and then actually Madeline became somebody quite different from both of those friends. And I did tell the shimmery, sparkly girl, and she now believes that she is, you know, Reese Witherspoon and her are the same. She loves it. But I did not tell the perpetually outraged, because she would have been outraged. And I love writing it. She's a favorite of mine. And you're right in that, it's a relief then, as with the other quieter characters, that to have somebody who it's all sort of on the surface, and to think things that maybe some of us think. And there is a little bit of me in that I'm a little bit of a grudge holder. So I did that line where Madeline says, I tend to my grudges like little pets. I still hold a grudge against a woman 40 years ago who, when I was pulling out of a service, what do you call it? Service station? Petrol station?
1: Gas station.
2: Gas station. And the only way to get out of that gas station, there was always a line of traffic. So somebody had to let you in, and she looked at me in the eyes and she shook her head not to let me in. And I'm sure she's probably dead by now, and I still think about, why would she do that?
1: It's interesting that you think of yourself as a grudge holder, because I read these books. There are so many characters here whose lives from a distance look very perfect. Once we've, you know, had it revealed to us what's really going on, we realize that's not happening. I have assumed that you're someone who sees people behaving badly and you have this like amazing grace and think, I wonder what's happening in their real life. Is that not how you think about people?
2: You're right. I should think what was happening. But still, whatever was happening, what would warrant just saying no? I'm not, like, we're not letting you in. So she could have been having a bad day, but to just say no, I will let that go. I am really interested in grace and good people doing bad things. And I think it actually dates back to when I was a little girl and my friend Susie was sitting there in the playground. She was my best friend, Anne Smith sat next to her, and I said to Anne, could you move, please, because I'm meant to sit there. And Anne also said no. And I felt such a wave of rage that I reached over and I pulled Anne's plait. And I was a really good girl. That was not something I would ever, I was not ever in trouble. And yet I yanked on her plait. And I thought about that for a long time. That wasn't that interesting that that rage could make me behave in an out of character way. So maybe I'm always exploring what can lead somebody to murder or to to yank somebody's plait in the playground.
1: You didn't start writing novels in earnest until you were in your 30s, is that right?
2: Yes, I was in my early 30s, I think, and it was because so when I was little, I wanted to be a writer, and so did the next sister down, and so much so that Dad used to commission us to write stories for him. So he gave us our first publishing deals, and paid us a dollar for an exercise book filled with words. But then as the years went by, I sort of lost that crazy self-confidence that I had as a child. So, you know, when I was in sixth class, I was the best writer in the class. But obviously then you go to high school and other people can write too. So I wrote less and less. I had a career in advertising and marketing. Got very corporate. And I can remember I had my own corner office with a view of the car park, and I had I had my big shoulder pads, and I got the call from my sister Jackie, Jacqueline Moriarty, to say that her first book had been accepted for publication, and I love her dearly, so I was very happy for her, but I was also filled with a kind of rage. And that rage was really directed at myself because I hadn't even given a shot. So it was because of her that I then wrote my first novel. And she's always really kind and says she thinks I would have done it anyway, but I don't think I would have. I think I needed to see her do it first. I needed that sibling rivalry.
1: Once you started, did you do it for the love of writing the stories down, or did you have your dad and his dollars? Did you think, okay, if only I could make a living, then I'll really consider myself a writer?
2: I wanted to be published, especially because she was published. but I have to say, while I was writing it, the main feeling I had was relief that I was writing again. It was such, I had not realized that I missed writing, so there was that. But if that book had not been published, I don't know that I would have kept at it. I wasn't thinking of making money so much. Although I do remember my agent saying, I hate it when people think they can make a living from writing. And I did think, oh, I thought I might be able to make a living from it. And I was working as a freelance advertising copywriter at the time. So as the books started to sell more, I let the most annoying clients go one by one until finally I had just one client who was a really lovely person who she did bench tops, kitchen bench tops. And I finally had to say, I don't really do this anymore. I write novels. And she was the last person I let go.
1: I sometimes imagine you going out for coffee with Nicole Kidman and, you know, hanging around. You've been to the Emmys. What was that experience like?
2: Well, yes. first of all, I had to obviously spend hours having hair and makeup done just to make myself look vaguely acceptable. Then my husband got out of the shower, you know, 2 hours later, ran his hand over the top of his head, put on a suit, and then stood on the red carpet and looked amazing. There are pictures of him holding the Emmy as if he won it himself. He's got this big Hollywood smile. But my memories of the Emmys, I can remember in the lead up to the Emmys, somebody from HBO kept emailing me. And I always remember I saw this interview once with Emma Thompson where she was talking about the fact that in LA there's always somebody to who's there to make you realize you're not quite as important as you think you are. And that was definitely my experience. And so this lovely woman from HBO, she kept emailing me to talk about this particular ball that I would not be invited to. And I had obviously never heard of this ball, but she wanted
1: to. You wanted to go.
2: Yes. But she wanted to make it really clear that I was not invited. Until I finally sent her an email back that said, "I understand I'm not invited to the ball. Yours, Cinderella." So there was that. Which she did. She then said back, "Ha ha ha ha ha, mate, but you're not invited. You're not going." And then the other thing I can remember is being there in the car and all dressed up, and my husband and I in the back, and there were policemen directing traffic, and the policeman said, "Have you got a celebrity in the back there?" And the driver said, "Nope." So then the policeman said, "In that case, you have to go this the long way round." So while I was saying, "I wrote the book," to and my husband was saying, "We've got to keep you humble."
1: I thought you made a really interesting choice in this book, which is to let us know that Celeste still misses Perry. And it's not necessarily the sort of thing we expect in 2026, you know, from a domestic abuse survivor. How did you realize that was true to the character, regardless of what the culture thinks?
2: Yes, I have to try really hard not to think what the culture thinks and not to even not to do, I do research, but to do research and then you have to be really careful not to just give that research to characters and say, and they just, convey everything that you've learned. So, but to me, Celeste always, she loved Perry and the, and this is why these relationships are often really addictive, because it's the highs are so high and the lows are terrible. But she did love him. So in my mind, she would still miss him without. And I don't think that in any way means that that's saying that she. And also, you can't tell people how to feel. And to me, that's how she felt. And that doesn't mean that domestic violence is good.
1: No, and I did not mean to imply
2: implication. Yeah, no, I know you don't. I know you don't. But yeah, sometimes in this world where things are the binary nature of things that people do want to, but if you start thinking as you're writing, "I could get cancelled for this," then, you're just frozen in place.
0: My guest, Leon Moriarty, is an international best-selling author whose latest book is called Big Little Truths. You're listening to Think. I'm Chris Boyd.
1: To return to this being your first sequel, I think we've all had the experience of reading a book and loving it so much and being very sad when the last page happens, but sort of imagining maybe that those characters are living happily ever after. What's the process for you of detaching once you finish a book from these characters that you've immersed your thoughts in for a year or more?
2: I know exactly what you mean when I'm reading a book. I feel exactly that. But I have to say, by the time you finish writing a book and you've been through the editing process and then the copy editing process and then the final proofread, I want nothing more to do. Yes, so there's no problem at all detaching myself at the end.
1: So you don't think there will be a third iteration of this book?
2: Well, no, having said that, I was surprised at how much I enjoyed writing the book. So, I have no problem detaching once I finish, but when I am writing a new book, I do always miss the characters from the previous book because they was easy to write because I get to know them through the process of writing them. So that was such a pleasure for me with this book because once I started writing, I was just, here I am. I know Madeline. I know all of them. And I did really enjoy that time jump, thinking of how they might have changed over the last 10 years. And now I'm just interested in each new stage of parenting, which obviously it remains complicated all the time. My mother was talking about a friend of hers who said to her, "I'm so worried about my son." And my mother was saying, "Why?" And she said, "Oh, because I don't know what he's going to do with himself now he's retired." So obviously you never stop worrying about your children, because he was in his 70s. So now I'm fully immersed in the world of teenagers. I'm interested now what it will be like, as we were talking earlier about what it's like when you've got more time, when Saturday morning sport's gone. Will it be fun? And sometimes now it is my husband and I just looking at each other across the table, and he's saying, "This is great, isn't it?" And saying, "Yeah, is it?" another new stage. So now I would never say never. Now, I definitely, the next book I write won't be the sequel, but maybe a few books down.
1: Leon, it has been a pleasure talking with you.
0: Leon Moriarty is a best-selling author whose newest work is called Big Little Truths. Coming up, another hit fiction writer, Ben Fountain, discusses his most recent book. That's after a short break.
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0: This is Think. I'm Chris Boyd. Earlier this hour, we heard from novelist Leon Moriarty, who is out with a sequel to her bestseller, Big Little Lies, called Big Little Truths. We're going to turn our attention now to another celebrated fiction author, Ben Fountain. Earlier this year, he joined me to talk about his newest book, Rasputin Swims the Potomac. It is a wild parody about a president known as President Redacted, but fairly obviously based on our current president, who witnesses his crowds weep uncontrollably. So he calls upon Rasputin, a hyper-masculine UFC fighter, to quell the crowds as if by magic. What happens after is both funny and weird and a good lens through which to view the over-the-top politics we live in every day. I spoke to Fountain in June about his characters, his views on partisanship, and his writing method. Ben, welcome back to Think.
12: Thank you, Chris. It's great to be back.
0: All right, I want to talk about your fictionalized version of the Trump presidency. First of all, the text has every specific mention of what we imagine would be the name Trump redacted. There's no question that this fictional president is a version of the real one we actually have. Did you actually type the name out while you were writing?
12: Yeah, you know, I mean, clearly the president redacted in the novel is the inspiration is Donald Trump. And the first draft, it was Trump. And, you know, about halfway through the second draft, I realized I was getting tired of his name. And so just for the heck of it, I was playing around with alternatives. Like, I didn't want to make it some kind of silly riff on his name, like Stumpf or Grumpf. And at the time, the Epstein files were, you know, very much in the news, and all kinds of political games were being played with redactions and who gets redacted, who doesn't get redacted. And so I thought, let's just redact the name and see how that reads. And there was another aspect to it, and that is he is too much with us. This particular political figure, I think he takes up far too much space in our collective life and also for many of us in our interior lives. And I think it's a sign of ill health in society when any political figure is taking up that much space. And it's a sign of ill health when politics in general is consuming our lives. There's so much more to life than politics. Politics is important, but there's so much else to life, like nature and our families and sports and music and dancing and our work. And so, to me, redacting the name was working on several levels. It was a relief to me, but I felt like it was doing some work just in terms of a commentary on, you know, our collective life and politics is too much with us. And by redacting the name, maybe I can make people a bit more aware of that.
0: I couldn't agree more. Do you remember when, perhaps this was true when you were a kid, when politics seemed boring? who knew that we would long for that?
12: Right. Well, I was a political nerd from about the age 7 or 8 or 9. And so I always found it pretty interesting. But, you know, the atmosphere around politics was so much different back then. There was a broad consensus that, you know, Democrats and Republicans, they had their platforms, but there was a lot of variety within the parties. And ultimately, at the end of the day, people's loyalty was to the country, not to the party. And also, you know, in democracy, you win elections and you lose elections. And when you lose elections, particularly the presidency, you know, you become the loyal opposition. And what that means is you have a different platform, you know, different philosophy, but you're loyal to the Constitution. You're loyal to the process. You're loyal to the democracy we have. And so you're going to stay within, you know, the prescribed bounds, prescribed by law and also by custom and tradition. And it worked really well.
0: Were there moments in the writing process where you had to, like, remind yourself, okay, this is supposed to be funny? because there's a lot of, like, serious stuff at the heart of this satire.
12: Well, I wanted this book to do its work. To me, the humor of it just seemed natural because, I mean, we live in absurd, often hilarious, just surreal, insane times. But bearing in mind that surreality, that absurdity, a lot of people are suffering grave consequences from the tenor and direction of our politics. And, you know, Clarence is trying to figure it out. It's not so much, you know, Trump or even Rasputin who he's trying to figure out, although that's his stated mission in the book. Who is Rasputin? What exactly is going on here? But it's as much about Americans and who we are as a country and what brought us to this point. What is in us that brought us to this point? And where do we go from here? And so Clarence, I mean, he's got the scholarly background. And he's also got the experiential background. I mean, he's a black man in America. He's really looking critically, sympathetically, but critically at America and at our history and the long legacies of, you know, capitalism, slavery, political oppression, et cetera. And he's trying to figure out what is going on in this country. How did we get to this point? And how might we work ourselves to a better path?
0: Ben, your novel, your previous novel, Billy Lynn's Long Halftime Walk, satirized the Iraq War era and that kind of moral contradiction of declaring all U.S. soldiers heroes and the implications of that. There's a scene in this book where Faith Spack, the White House communications director, is talking to Bitsy, a former wrestler who's on Rasputin's payroll. They talk about President Bush, and they sort of talk around this, but they reach the conclusion that Trump is a different sort of man from Bush. Like, whatever arguments you might have with President Bush and the job he did, President Trump is different. What made you want that scene in this book?
12: You know, I'm writing from the gut, and you know, Faith is working in the White House. She and Bitsy are at Rasputin's house, and they're talking, and they're just getting to know each other. And Bitsy says, "Well, I was at the White House once. He was a football player at UT, and when they won the national championship, they're all invited to the Bush White House." And he says, "You know, Bush was all right. He seemed like a nice guy." And I've never met the former president, but that's my sense. He is, you know, personally a very decent and genial person to be around. And so I was just writing into that. I think, you know, Trump, by contrast, is much more volatile. You know, he's a handful, I think, to be around on a daily basis. You never know what you're going to get. And my sense is that former President George W. Bush is just a more user-friendly package in every way.
0: In this story, the president and his team at the White House ultimately realize he has made a mistake in elevating the incredibly charismatic Rasputin to consideration for running with him on the ticket. Do you see any signs that the real President Trump is in any way less in control of the narrative now than he has been in the past?
12: Well, we can never sell this guy short. He's got some kind of powerful political mojo unlike we have ever seen in this country. And so while he may look at times like he's on the ropes, don't ever count him out. That said, going back to the comment I made earlier about reality, I think if you do enough bad things for bad reasons, sooner or later, you will have to pay the consequences. And so it seems to me his hold on power is fraying a bit. We've seen some resistance on the part of the Republican Party to several of his initiatives in the past month. But this guy he's a genius at a certain kind of politics. And so I'm withholding judgment on that.
0: I was thinking about years of headlines and stories that I have read, especially, you know, by journalists working for publications whose editorial pages might lean somewhat to the left. There are a lot of stories about, like, this is it. This is the time when the Republicans break from Trump or the country breaks from Trump. That has yet to happen in a way that has really had an effect. Maybe the midterms will be different, but there's no guarantee of that.
12: Right. Yeah, I mean, time and again. I mean, how many times have we thought to ourselves, oh, this is it? I mean, he's gone too far. And for me, the first of those moments was when he disparaged John McCain near the end of the summer in 2015, when he disparaged his war record and said, you know, to me, a hero is somebody who doesn't get captured. And I thought, that's he's crossed a line there, because no one can dispute the excellence of John McCain's war record, his record as a soldier. But, Trump defies political logic. He is not subject to the usual laws of political gravity, his peers are. And so, yeah, we're still waiting for that moment, right? When he goes too far, we certainly haven't seen it yet.
0: Any problematic leader of any organization can wreak havoc on whatever they're in charge of if they're so inclined. But this book made me think a lot about the culpability that exists for anyone who acquiesces to corrupt leadership, either goes along with it and says, yeah, this is great, or opposes it, but doesn't really do anything to stop it. I mean, are we all somehow to blame when things fall apart?
12: Well, this country has elected Donald Trump president twice. I mean, through, the electoral apparatus of this country. In 2016, he didn't win the popular vote, but he won the Electoral College. In 2024, he won both the popular vote and the Electoral College. And so I think the first thing we do is have to look at ourselves and in ourselves and the kind of, political life we're leading. I mean, what we're doing in the life of the country. Maybe the main thing that leads to, the fall of the democracy is numbness, apathy, resignation. People feel like, well, there's nothing I can do. These systems that we're living in are just too huge and too powerful. There's too much money in the system. What can I, a single individual, do? I think that's a normal human reaction in this day and age, but I think we have to resist that. We have to be thinking, aware, alert citizens. We have to be making the best judgments we can and acting on them, because, that is the life of a democracy, good faith action. And if we lose that, we lose everything.
0: My guest is novelist Ben Fountain. We're talking about his new work of satire. It's titled Rasputin Swims the Potomac. You're listening to Think. I'm Chris Boyd. Did you think a lot about balancing the details that would make this book seem like ripped from the headlines with elements that would make it seem timeless, like the kind of thing that high schoolers, if in a perfect world, would be assigned to read in 40 years? Like, how much do you care how perishable this book ultimately is?
12: The most I can do when I'm writing it is just try to get the story right. And I'm trying to figure out what the story is. I start out with this germ of an idea. I don't know where it's going to go. I don't know who these people are. And the way I figure that out is to write it line by line, sentence by sentence, paragraph by paragraph, and hope that the thing reveals itself along the way. And that's really the most I can do. I'm not thinking about genre. I'm not thinking about posterity. I'm not thinking about pleasing readers or any kind of political agenda. I'm trying to scrape together whatever little talent I have that day and just try to write it as authentically as I can.
0: Do you think there's a possibility that American politics will ever go back to being normal and boring and not something that most people feel like they have to keep up with every waking hour?
12: Well, that's sort of the question, isn't it? I think for that to happen, I think we're going to have to go through a major crisis, and the country is going to have to reinvent itself. And we've done that twice. The first was the Civil War and the abolition of slavery in this country. We had to go through this tremendous crisis. And in the aftermath of it, we became a different country, a different society. The second time was in the early 1930s in the Depression. And in response to that existential crisis, Franklin Roosevelt's New Deal saved the country and reinvented it. I think, we've reached a crisis point in our politics, and I'm afraid that we are going to suffer some kind of existential economic crisis in the next few years. And so either we're going to lose our country and our democracy in a fundamental way. We may not lose it in name, but lose it in fact. Either we're going to lose it, or we're going to have to reinvent it.
0: Ben, it's always nice talking with you. Thank you for making time.
12: Thank you. It's been great, Chris.
0: That was Ben Fountain, author of Rasputin Swims the Potomac. You can hear the entire conversation on our website, think.kera.org. This hour, we also heard from author Leon Moriarty, author of Big Little Truths. 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Again, I'm Chris Boyd. Thanks for listening. Have a great day.
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14: Hey, this is Lindsay Macarella from We Are UT El Paso. I'm Keith Pannell's sidekick. I hope you join us this Sunday at 7 p.m. We're having an awesome conversation with Brad Cartwright from the History Department. We're talking about history, we're talking about pedagogy, and we're talking about his journey from wanting to be a sportscaster to becoming a historian and being really fascinated with local history and putting on all of his local programs. So I hope you'll join us again, Sunday, 7 p.m.
15: In Germany, the political center is fighting for relevance. 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That echoes a past that led to the rise of fascism almost a century ago. Is history repeating itself? That story on the next All Things Considered from NPR News.
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26: Live from NPR News, I'm Lakshmi Singh. The Attorney General of New York is leading a criminal investigation into an alleged gang rape at Cornell University. As NPR's Brian Mann reports, New York Democratic Governor Kathy Hochul appointed AG Letitia James, saying she wants answers about why the 2024 case was not fully investigated.
27: Hochul says she's troubled by the behavior of university leaders, campus police, and a local prosecutor who dropped the investigation 2 years ago after seeing only a partial transcript of the woman's allegations.
28: I will not allow anyone to sweep this case under the rug.
27: Letitia James, the state attorney general, will now take over the criminal probe. Hochul says she'll also push to close a loophole in state law that makes it harder to prosecute sex crimes when the victim has been drinking or using drugs.
28: Voluntary intoxication is not a license for sexual assault or gang rape, period.
27: Cornell University has also agreed to Hochul's demand that an outside counsel review the school's handling of the case. Brian Mann, NPR News, Ithaca, New York.
26: A new report from the Labor Department shows hiring slowed last month. NPR's Scott Horsley reports U.S. employers
1: added just 29,000 jobs in September, while the unemployment rate inched up to 4.2%.
2: Hiring in September was weaker than forecasters had expected, and job gains for July and August were revised downward. Restaurants and retailers continue to add jobs in September, but at a lackluster pace. Financial services and government both cut jobs during the month. The unemployment rate rose slightly in September as several hundred thousand people joined the workforce, but the jobless rate is still low by historical standards. Average wages were up 3% from a year ago. That's a smaller annual gain than the previous month, and probably not enough to keep pace with rising prices. Workers' buying power has been eroding for much of the year as inflation has outpaced pay increases. Scott Horsley, NPR News, Washington.
1: The Bureau of Labor Statistics says more than 7 million people are unemployed in the U.S., while the unemployment rate among U.S. workers is around 4.2%, it is sharply higher among black people, increasing in September to 7%. Under pressure from President Trump, G7 countries have agreed to release 100 million barrels of diesel and crude oil. Here's French President Emmanuel Macron. Today, announcing the decision to release strategic reserves over the next 4 months, starting with diesel. Much of the globe's delivery network depends on the fuel, which has climbed to record highs in the United States and to the forefront of voter worries a month before the midterm elections. After 9 years as NFL game analyst for CBS Sports, Tony Romo's tenure has formally ended. The network confirmed his departure more than a month after the former Dallas Cowboys quarterback pleaded no contest to the charge of operating a vehicle while intoxicated. From Washington, this is NPR News. Attorneys for a Tennessee death row inmate say in a court filing today that their client was placed on a ventilator and unconscious in a hospital in the hours following her failed execution Wednesday. They say hospital staff worked to save Krista Pike's life and clear the two doses of a lethal drug, pentobarbital, that the state uses in its executions. The botched process prompted Governor Bill Lee to halt further executions in the state pending a third-party review. Iowa lawmakers are in a one-day special session to consider tax incentives for a new steel plant President Trump announced this week. Iowa Public Radio's Grant Gerlach has more.
3: Minnesota-based Mesabi Metallic says its proposed $15 billion facility in southeast Iowa could employ more than 1,700 people. Iowa's Republican-led legislature is considering state tax credits worth up to 10% on that investment over 10 years. Democratic State Senator Janice Weiner questions why they're rushing to revise state incentives less than a week after the project was announced.
4: It doesn't clean up our water. It doesn't address our cancer epidemic. It doesn't make childcare easier to find or afford.
3: Republicans are touting the project as an historic investment. It could be a boost for GOP candidates in tight races in Iowa for the U.S. House and Senate and for governor. For NPR News, I'm Grant Gerlach in Des Moines.
1: Amazon is pledging a $1 billion investment in data center communities as the facility's heavy reliance on electricity and water face public pushback this midterm election year. Executive Matt Garman also says in a blog post today, Amazon is no longer using non-disclosure agreements with government partners on projects. It's NPR.
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6: This is KTEP El Paso, 88.5 FM. Here is some music by Johann Sebastian Bach. We'll get to some Shostakovich later on and his violin sonata. But right now we have Murray Pariah with the Academy of St. Martin in the Fields, and this is the Keyboard Concerto No. 6 in F by Bach.

one of the keyboard concertos by Johann Sebastian Bach, obviously written for harpsichord and orchestra originally, but in this case, Marie Pariah performed on the piano, and he also conducted the Academy of St. Martin in the Fields. A bit more by Bach, then on to Dmitri Shostakovich. Here is one of the Goldberg variations played by Peter Jan Belder.

an excerpt from one of the great sets of variations ever composed, the Goldberg Variations by Johann Sebastian Bach, from a recording of the complete work with harpsichordist Peter Jan Belder. Some late music now by Dmitri Shostakovich. This is 1968 music, and one of the number of works he wrote for the great Russian violinist David Oistrakh. It is the Violin Sonata. Shostakovich, like many composers late in life, turned to chamber music, not exclusively, but many of his masterpieces in that world written late in life. This is Vadim Gluzman, violin, and Angela Yoffa playing the piano.

0: finally fading away into nothing. Some late music by Dmitri Shostakovich, dating from 1968, the Violin Sonata. Vadim Glusman, violin. Angela Yoffe, piano. This is Peter Van de Graaff. Stay tuned for more music after this news update. 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
1: El Paso Pro Musica is kicking off its season opening concert. 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And El Paso artist by way of New York City, Eric Santoscoy MacKillop, has a solo show at the El Paso Museum of Art. I'm Marina Monsiz-Weiss, your host for State of the Arts. 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

The performers were as follows: Alessandro Camelato playing the fortepiano, Stefano Barneschi the violin, with an orchestra period instrument group. Solamente Naturali is the name of the group, and Didier Talpin was the conductor. The music was the introduction and Rondo Brillant by a great pianist from around the time of Beethoven and pupil of Mozart, Johann Nepomuk Hummel. Now to English music, and this is from a song cycle called A Young Man's Exhortations by Gerald Finzi. It's sung by Stephen Varco, baritone, Clifford Benson, piano.

Title of that song is Budmouth Dears. It comes from a Young Man's Exhortations song cycle by English composer Gerald Finzi. It is my pleasure now to bring you some music by a woman who was born in 1922. Her name is Doreen Carwithin. She grew up in a very musical family. Her mother was a music teacher. She played the piano, did Doreen, and also the cello. And in 1947, she was the first student in an apprenticeship program for composers to specialize in film music. And so she began learning about and writing that. One of her teachers was William Alwyn, whom she later married, a very prominent British composer of film music and other works. And the year after she started that, she wrote the piece you're going to hear right now, which is her piano concerto. This is a performance by Howard Shelley, London Symphony Orchestra, Richard Hickox, the conductor music of Doreen Carwithin.

Howard Shelley, the pianist, London Symphony Orchestra Strings, led by Richard Hickox. That's the Piano Concerto from 1948 by British composer Doreen Carwithin. A little more English music, taking us back to Elizabethan times, as the duo lutenists Jakob Lindberry and Paul Odette perform "My Lord Chamberlain, His Galliard" by John Dowland.

0: 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The weather here in El Paso is currently 71 degrees. Tonight will be mostly cloudy with a low around 57 degrees. For Saturday's weather is going to be mostly sunny with a high near 77. And Sunday will be a chance of sprinkles afternoon, but it will be sunny with a high near 79. It's All Things Considered on KTEP.
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4: 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And there will be some very special musical guests. I'm Richard Dayub, your host for El Paso Primetime. 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
6: 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I'm Juana Summers.
7: And I'm Sasha Pfeiffer. Now to Germany, where recent electoral gains for the far right and the far left has left the political center fighting for relevance. Germany has increasing political fragmentation, unstable coalitions, a dire economy, all of which echo a time of rising fascism almost a century ago. So centrist parties are soul-searching and strategy-searching. Esme Nicholson reports from Berlin.
8: Berlin's markets brim with the rich pickings of harvest. Pensioner Ute Istok quips that the choice of apple varieties is as broad as that of candidates on the ballot sheets in last month's city election. She says that's not necessarily a good thing. Voting has become tricky, she admits. It's no longer clear how a party will end up governing effectively because there are too many parties and forming viable majorities is becoming impossible. Istok says she voted for the far-left Die Linke for the first time ever because she feels the centrist parties are out of touch. Voters no longer feel represented by the political center, she says, explaining that this

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1: Comedian Dale Hughley never felt like he needed a lot of attention growing up to feel seen. In fact, he says he sort of liked not being seen.
2: Some people are cactuses and some people are roses, and I think that I was more of a cactus than a rose.
1: Dale Hughley talks about making laughs out of pain in his new memoir, Charlie's Boy, on the next weekend edition from NPR News.
3: And that is tomorrow at 6 a.m. on KTUP. It is 71 degrees here in El Paso. Tonight will be mostly cloudy with a low around 57 degrees. And the weather for Las Cruces is 68 degrees. Tonight will be partly cloudy with a low around 52 degrees. It's All Things Considered on KTUP.

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1: This is KTP News In Depth. I'm Angela Kocherga. One of the hotly contested congressional races in Texas is between a Republican gun rights YouTuber and a child advocate, first-time Democratic candidate. They're running to represent the vast Texas 23rd Congressional District. It stretches from San Antonio across much of the Texas-Mexico border to the far eastern edge of El Paso County. Texas Public Radio's David Martin Davies has the story, but a warning, the YouTuber-turned-Republican candidate uses vulgar language, which we have bleeped.
2: It's Saturday morning at a busy San Antonio shopping center. Volunteers have arrived for Brandon Herrera, the Republican nominee for the 23rd Congressional District of Texas. They're waving campaign signs at passing cars and offering them to potential supporters. I came to ask Herrera some questions about the race, but I was told by his campaign manager, Kimmy Gonzalez, that he wasn't there and he would never speak to me.
3: Kind of hoping to talk to Brandon.
4: No, he's not available.
3: Okay, any ideas how I can make that happen?
4: Not available, but thank you.
3: Anytime?
4: No, but not available. So, thank you.
2: I told Gonzalez that if Herrera wouldn't agree to an interview, then I would have to use clips from his YouTube videos to report on the campaign.
3: Opportunity to respond to things.
4: No, we're good.
3: So otherwise, I'm going to have to just use what he's put online.
4: Go do what you need to do, and we'll do what we need to do. Thank you. I'm going to ask you to leave now, please, from our event.
3: I'm not going to leave because you told me to leave.
2: Since Herrera has become the Republican nominee for the 23rd, I've tried repeatedly to set up interviews with him, but with no success. Herrera is a firearms manufacturer and calls himself the AK guy. On YouTube, he has 4 million subscribers and recently posted a video complaining that the news media has been unfair to him because reporters have pulled clips of him saying vulgar things.
5: Yes, the mainstream media, including CNN, Rolling Stone, MSNBC, or what, MS Now, whatever the f*** they are now, pouring over hundreds of hours of my content, trying to find anything they can latch onto to try to make me seem like a piece of s***.
2: One of Herrera's YouTube clips that has attracted attention is from January 2023, when Herrera discusses the gun safety group Moms Demand Action founder, Shannon Watts. Okay, here is the offensive vulgar language that we can't avoid.
5: First off, I want to get it off my chest. I think Moms Demand Action is fucking stupid.
2: He then said a sexually explicit line that boils down to just because you got pregnant doesn't mean I care about your political opinions, followed by
5: the fact that you kept your trophy doesn't make you any less wrong about the dumb shit that you say.
2: Republican House Speaker Mike Johnson has endorsed and raised money for Herrera. Johnson was asked on CNN about Herrera's comments.
6: That's, look, detestable language. You know how I feel about all of that, Jake. But I also know Brandon Herrera has been out running a very effective campaign and explained to people that he has apologized for all that.
2: On that same Saturday, Herrera's Democratic opponent, Katie Padilla-Stout, met with block-walking volunteers in San Antonio in the parking lot of Ronald Reagan High School. She is an attorney representing children in the Texas foster care system and a former public school teacher. Padilla Stout says Herrera's comments should not be dismissed as just comedy.
7: So I think regardless of whether or not you say you're joking, there's still harm in rhetoric, and we still want someone who's serious about issues and is serious about this community representing us.
2: Padilla Stout says Herrera's online remarks put him out of step with the district. She is campaigning on the cost of living and access to health care. Herrera's signature issue was expanding access to guns, including a national right to conceal and carry. Herrera is endorsed by President Trump, who won the district by about 15 points in 2024. The Cook Political Report rates the Texas 23rd as likely Republican. I'm David Martin Davies in San Antonio.
1: We have a cheat sheet on this and other races in South Texas and along the border that are critical for control of the U.S. House of Representatives. Read that story and other news at ktep.org. 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
8: Cuban pianist Omar Sosa summoned Santeria deities during his electric performances, and we are there to witness it.
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10: El Paso Pro Musica is kicking off its season opening concert. And on this week's State of the Arts, we'll talk about the new commissioned work they will be performing in honor of America 250. And El Paso artist by way of New York City, Eric Santoscoy-McKillop, has a solo show at the El Paso Museum of Art. I'm Marina Monsiváis, your host for State of the Arts. 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
12: From NPR News, this is All Things Considered. I'm Juana Summers.
13: And I'm Sasha Pfeiffer. Aviation safety experts were already skeptical of President Trump's plan to build a 250-foot arch on the approach to Ronald Reagan Washington National Airport. Then he announced that the structure would double as a military complex with snipers and drones. NPR's Rachel Treisman has been covering this, and she joins me now in the studio to talk about it. Hi, Rachel.
14: Hey there.
13: All right, so talk about exactly what aviation experts have concerns about.
14: So DCA has one of the busiest runways in the entire country, and landing there is notoriously tricky. There's that high volume of traffic, there are a bunch of no-fly zones like around the White House, and there's really only one main landing approach.
15: That arch is going to be, you know, maybe 2 or 3 football fields to the right of where your flight path is.
14: Jeff Gazzetti is a former accident investigator with the FAA and NTSB. He is one of a bunch of aviation safety experts I talked to who agreed basically if everything is going right, the arch itself shouldn't pose a major risk to most aircraft. But it would add another layer of risk in a really complicated environment. And ever since that midair collision at National that killed 67 people in January 2025, there have been some changes made to DC airspace, and yet there have also been more close calls, including one involving President Trump's own helicopter back in August. I spoke with Illinois Senator Tammy Duckworth. She's the top Democrat on the Aviation Safety Subcommittee.
16: If he really wanted to make anyone safer, he wouldn't be rushing to build a taxpayer-funded, you know, a golden safety risk.
13: What safety measures, if any, could reduce the chance of risk?
14: Well, that's exactly what I asked Gazzetti.
15: The best and the most basic option is simply not to build it.
14: The Federal Aviation Administration did release a report last month basically saying the arch won't pose a hazard to aircraft as long as it's lit in a very specific way.
13: As long as the arch is lit in a certain way.
14: Yes, exactly. Okay. But it's actually the lighting that now has experts even more worried. For example, the FAA is recommending floodlights at the bottom of the arch pointing upwards, and experts are worried that could cause glare issues for pilots at night. And perhaps most confoundingly, the agency is recommending what it calls a non-standard eternal flame on top of the arch, presumably something continuously burning like that at JFK's grave. And experts say that is not the standard for aviation. Usually tall structures like the Washington Monument are lit with blinking red lights, not a burning fire. Sean Prochnicki has flown this approach a lot. He's a former airline pilot and accident investigator who's now at Ohio State.
17: But when you add this many dangerous things to already such challenging airspace, your luck will run out.
13: As we mentioned before, President Trump has also said the arch will be a military complex with snipers and drones. What does that factor add to this already complicated situation?
14: It raises a lot of questions, not just in the aviation world. I stopped by yesterday this anti-arch protest happening at Memorial Circle, which is where Trump wants the arch to be built. And many of the veterans and Democratic lawmakers who spoke yesterday raised this topic. Here's Duckworth again.
18: How do you put drones and snipers and tourists on top of the same monument?
14: Now, the administration isn't sharing a lot of details publicly, but as of this week, it seems it is still trying to get approval for the original plan, so one that talks about the arch as more of a tourist site rather than a military site.
13: And the timeline for planning an approval, how is that coming along?
14: It has been moving really fast all year. The next milestone is the next meeting of the National Capital Planning Commission, which is the first week of November. So in theory, that could be on the table for final approval from that federal body the same week as the midterm elections. And remember, a shift in power in Congress could be bad news for the arch later. Congressman Don Beyer of Virginia is one of many Democrats who is vowing to block it.
19: But he's about to lose the midterms, and the new majority in Congress will stop it.
14: And there's still a separate lawsuit underway that's led by a group of Vietnam War veterans and an architectural historian who say the arch actually can't be built at all unless Congress approves.
19: That is NPR's Rachel Treisman. Rachel, thank you.
14: Thank you.
20: All right. We are a week into fall. The leaves are turning. Halloween decorations are going up. And there are a ton of good books on the way. Here to highlight some of them is Andrew Limbong. He's the host of NPR's Book of the Day podcast. Hey there.
21: Hey, Juana.
20: First of all, I just want to note my Halloween decorations have been up for quite a while. Okay, that is not the point of this conversation, though. Let's get into it. Tell us about a big fiction book that's on your radar.
21: All right, let's real quick go back in time to 2011 when a guy named Chad Harbach published his debut novel, The Art of Fielding. It's a canvas novel following a baseball star named Henry who gets the yips. It's a really warm and lovely book about ambition, friendship, and there's some stuff in there about Moby Dick. I reread it a few months ago and it still holds up, and it's got that warm blanket energy, you know? But that was back in 2011, and all of us, what do we call it, like Fielding fans or Harbach heads or whatever, we have been waiting a long time for a follow-up, and that is finally set to come out in a few weeks.
20: Ooh.
21: That book is called The Brightness, and it takes place in the same college as The Art of Fielding, but we leave Henry aside and focus on a different character named Pella, who is enrolled in the school as a relatively later-in-life person. She's just graduating at 27. Like Fielding, this book is on the kind of heftier side. We're north of like 600 pages here. But, you know, fall and winter's for big books and fall is for campus novels, and this is both.
20: Okay, this sounds like something I could get cozy with.
21: Yeah.
20: Let's talk about another topic. What nonfiction are you getting into?
21: All right, let's keep the big books interest going, right? We're fighting the attention crisis. In December, there's a book called The Co-Creation, How Earth Made Life and Life Made Earth by Aliva Judson. She's an evolutionary biologist and a science journalist. And this book attempts to answer the question, like, how did we get here on Earth?
20: Oh, boy.
21: You know, not a small feat. I think fans of big swinging science books will have a lot to chew on with this one. But from what I've seen, this book also focuses on, like, the beauty, right, and poetry of life and existence as much as it does the science behind everything.
20: Intriguing.
21: While we're on the topic of nonfiction, I think you're a fan of the celeb memoir,
20: of
21: right?
20: Course, yeah. Of, oh yeah.
21: The Dustin Hoffman book is coming out. That's called Look at Me, and that comes out early November. I don't gotta sell you on this one, right?
20: Not really.
21: It's Dustin Hoffman. He's the guy from The Graduate, All the President's Men. Shout out to Hook, you know?
20: Mm-hmm.
21: He looks back on his career. I don't know if you're a fan, what more could you want?
20: Yeah, this one is gonna definitely be on my list. Andrew, I wonder, do you have any recs for the younger crowd?
21: All right, well, speaking of movies, Juana, have you seen Dirty Dancing?
20: Obviously.
21: Okay. All right, good. I don't know why I asked that. That's the inspiration for the new romance novel by Jasmine Guillory. That's titled It's Only Dancing.
20: Mm-hmm.
21: For folks that don't know, Guillory is a super popular romance writer. The Wedding Date was one of those, like, let's pretend we're dating romance mm-hmm. books. And then there was that other book about the lawyer secretly dating a politician. Those books were for grown-ups, right? For, mm-hmm. for the old folks. This new one is for the younger crowd. It's about a high school senior and her dance instructor who learn about, you know, dancing, relationships.
20: Ooh,
21: I've loved
20: her other books. Whatever. I'm really curious to see how she does this for a younger crowd. All right.
21: Yeah, with some limitations, right?
20: There are definitely some limitations. All right, Andrew, I cannot let you go without asking for a nice little seasonal read.
21: Amparo Dávila is a Mexican author who's known for her short horror stories. She was kind of obscure and unknown in the States until 2018, until The Houseguest was translated and published here. She died in 2020, but she's got a new collection of translated works coming out in the fall called Behind the Gate and Other Stories. Not bloody and gory, but kind of spooky and eerie, you know, that kind of vibe.
20: Andrew Limbong, host of NPR's Book of the Day podcast, thanks so much for filling out my TBR list.
21: Thanks, Juana.
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For the El Paso traffic is moving slowly along I-10 through central El Paso, with heavier congestion near the Spaghetti Bowl, and continuing to ease toward Fight Point. Expect additional slowdowns around US 54 and the I-10 interchange.

0: In an essay published by People magazine, she wrote, "My TikTok presence will live on after I die, so I hope it serves as a visual diary for anyone who gets diagnosed and needs a guide."
1: Brooke Eby died this week. 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
0: 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I'm Sasha Pfeiffer.
1: And I'm Juana Summers. In the new movie, Verity, nobody is quite who they seem to be. That is true of the titular character played by Anne Hathaway, a novelist whose books are so full of villainy, her readers can't help but wonder if she's a villain herself.
8: The words should come directly from the center of the gut, tearing through flesh and bone as they break free. Ugly and honest and bloody and a little bit terrifying, but completely exposed.
1: But Verity is catatonic after a car accident, and her husband Jeremy hires a young writer to help finish her series.
9: You would have to spend some time at the house. In her office, she has years of notes and outlined stuff I wouldn't know how to make sense of. We live in Vermont. You can stay for as long as you need to.
1: Jeremy is the very picture of a dutiful spouse, at least at first. Josh Hartnett plays Jeremy in the new movie, an adaptation of the popular Colleen Hoover novel. When we spoke, I started by asking him what drew him to the role.
10: What I most responded to was the ambiguity of the ending. We want people to come out and debate after the film is over because, as Colleen Hoover, who wrote the book, intended, it was a sort of a Rorschach drawing of a book. You kind of see what you want to in these characters. Everybody is kind of under suspicion, and at the end, you hopefully will go out and talk about it. And I thought that was a really, that's brave. And then at the same time, I was being asked to play this complicated but also romantic lead against these actors, and I haven't done that in a long time. So for me, it's always, I like to find things that are new and surprising and will challenge me. And this was, in my opinion, kind of the biggest challenge that was in front of me at that time.
1: You've made the case in other interviews that we shouldn't see Jeremy

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1: El Paso Pro Musica is kicking off its season opening concert. And on this week's State of the Arts, we'll talk about the new commissioned work they will be performing in honor of America 250. And El Paso artist by way of New York City, Eric Santoscoy MacKillop, has a solo show at the El Paso Museum of Art. I'm Marina Monsiváis, your host for State of the Arts. 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

0: It's All Things Considered from NPR News. I'm Sasha Pfeiffer.
1: And I'm Juana Summers. This hour we head to Rwanda, where a program is building footbridges to connect people in remote villages to key services.
2: We found an increase in household consumption, an increase in household income, an increase in the amount of land people are cultivating.
0: That story after this news.
3: Live from NPR News in Culver City, California, I'm Duane Brown. The Labor Department says employers added just 29,000 jobs last month, far fewer than forecasters had expected, while also revising gains reported for July and August lower. Factories and construction companies added workers in September, but government and financial services cut jobs. The news comes as President Trump hits the campaign trail with just over a month before the crucial midterms, where he's been touting his handling of the economy. Michael Regan is managing editor at Bloomberg News.
4: Certainly is the biggest theme, I think, on the campaign trail. And, you know, the polling numbers certainly reflect the concerns about it. I mean, I think it boils down to people's wages just aren't increasing as much as the cost of living continues to increase. So that's a painful situation for consumers.
3: Some economists say the latest jobs report makes it less likely the Fed will raise interest rates again later this month. A Massachusetts man has been arrested for allegedly cyber-stalking a conservative podcaster who's married to White House Deputy Chief of Staff Stephen Miller. Here's NPR's Ryan Lucas.
5: The defendant, 41-year-old John Anthony Proia III, faces one count of cyber-stalking. At a hearing in federal court in Boston, he entered a plea of not guilty. Prosecutors say that starting in August, Proia contacted Katie Miller at least 40 times with phone calls and text messages using a menacing tone and expletives. Proia also allegedly sent similar messages to her parents. Court papers do not identify Miller by name, but in a message on X, she thanked the Justice Department and FBI for keeping her and her family safe. Proia, who was released by the court but is barred from contacting Miller or any public officials, is due back in court in November. Ryan Lucas, NPR News, Washington.
3: This is NPR. Both of Brazil's main presidential candidates declined to debate each other on primetime television just days before Saturday's general election. NPR's Carrie Kahn reports on one of Brazil's tightest contests.
6: The global TV debate was called off just hours before it was to go live. President Luiz Inácio Lula da Silva, the first to bow out, called the debate, quote, pointless and joined a popular podcast instead. Conservative Senator Flavio Bolsonaro decided not to participate after several rulings by Brazil's top electoral court were issued regarding the debate format. He called it censorship and called Lula a coward. Justices ruled that Globo could not have an empty podium with Lula's name on stage, and that candidates could not ask questions directed to the absent president. Polls show the race is a statistical dead heat. If no candidate wins more than 50% of the vote, a runoff will be held October 25th. Carrie Kahn, NPR News, Rio de Janeiro.
3: As consumers face rising prices for oil and other goods, G7 nations agreed today to release 100 million barrels of oil and diesel fuel from reserves. The group of seven major economies includes Canada, France, Germany, Italy, Japan, the UK, and the United States. The news comes ahead of the midterm elections at a time when only 2 in 10 voters approve of President Trump's handling of the economy. This is NPR.
7: It is 5:34, and it's All Things Considered on KTUP. Okay, we're doing the El Paso weather right now, and for right now it's 70 degrees. Tonight has a 20% chance of showers before 7 p.m. It'll be partly cloudy with a low around 57 for tonight. And the weather at Las Cruces is 67 degrees currently right now. For tonight, will be partly cloudy with a low around 52 degrees. It is 5:34. It's All Things Considered on KTEP.
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1: 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I'm Juana Summers.
0: And I'm Sasha Pfeiffer. For nearly half a century, the federal government has said that segregating people with disabilities into institutions is an act of discrimination in most cases. Now, in a major reversal, the Trump administration says it disagrees with that reading of the law.
9: I've seen a lot of anger, a lot of fear about what comes next.
10: It's like a knife in your chest.
0: NPR's Janaki Mehta has been talking with these advocates, and she's with us now to share what she's been hearing from them. Hi, Janaki.
11: Hi, Sasha.
0: You've been following this story since June. That's when the Justice Department started questioning whether federal law requires states to integrate people with disabilities. What has happened since then?
11: Yeah, so disability rights advocates like Kaylee Brendel and Bruce Starling, who we just heard from, have been closely watching a lawsuit called Texas v. Kennedy. In it, states were arguing that the federal government was overstepping by requiring them to provide services for people with disabilities in their homes or communities, basically in an integrated setting.
0: And that lawsuit resolved, is that right?
11: Yeah, Sasha, after a lot of twists and turns, the lawsuit finally came to a close last week. And the big takeaway is that the concept of integration, even the word itself, has been stripped out of certain federal rules. And what's really striking about this case is that the federal government under President Biden was originally defending the right to integration for disabled people. And in the end, under President Trump, it switched sides and agreed with the very states that were suing it.
0: There are still, though, laws like the Americans with Disabilities Act. That still says that people with disabilities have a right to integration. So what does this court ruling change?
11: Yeah, there are still laws protecting integration, but this court decision weakens one major disability rights law, Section 504 of the Rehabilitation Act. Experts say it sends a message to states that the federal government won't hold them accountable for wrongly institutionalizing people. Kaylee Brendel runs a disability rights group, and here's how she put it in a social media post.
9: Laws are only as powerful as the systems that governments set up to enforce them. And we just watched our government take a sledgehammer to the systems helping enforce disabled people's right to integration.
11: So Sasha, Kaylee's saying if there's not even a definition of integration tied to Section 504, how is it supposed to be enforced?
0: And Janaki, you know this, but even before this court case was resolved, the government had been changing its attitude, its tune on this issue. How has that had an effect on people so far?
11: Yeah, I would say the clearest example is this case in Florida that involves kids with complex medical needs. The federal government was representing their families and said the state of Florida wasn't giving these children the services that they needed so they could live at home. Some of them were forced into nursing facilities or were facing that possibility. And 3 years ago, the government won that case and Florida was required to give families what they needed to keep their kids at home. But then, another reversal, in August, the Justice Department said, hey, actually, we disagree with our own victory, and they gave Florida the green light to try and get the case reopened. I spoke to Jennifer Mathis about this, a disability rights lawyer who helps lead the Bazelon Center for Mental Health Law, and she said that kind of reversal is unprecedented.
12: To do that in a case that involves ripping children away from families and to force those children to grow up in an institution is just unthinkable to me.
11: We reached out, Sasha, to the Justice Department multiple times to ask why they changed their longstanding position, and they did not respond.
0: So this is a big challenge now for the advocates you've been speaking to. What comes next for their movement?
11: Yeah, they're telling me they're focusing their energy on the state and the federal level. Bruce Starling at the Center for Disability Rights is pressing for movement on the LaTonya Reeves Freedom Act, which is a bipartisan bill that would be very specific in guaranteeing people with disabilities the services they need to live in their communities. And other disability rights groups told me they're working with states to codify integration into their own laws. And they all say they're frustrated, but they're also seeing more momentum in getting members of Congress to publicly push back on the Trump administration's actions.
0: That is NPR's Janaki Mehta. She covers education and focuses on disabilities. Thanks, Janaki.
11: Thanks, Sasha.
1: The war between the U.S. and Iran has strained shipping in the Strait of Hormuz, and some of the Gulf's biggest exports are fertilizers and their ingredients. The war caused a price spike for farmers in sub-Saharan Africa, which imports 80% of its fertilizer. And while prices have now eased, they remain high in some countries. As NPR's Duri Buscarin reports, farmers in Zambia have found an unlikely solution in an old Korean and Japanese method.
13: On 12 acres outside of Lusaka, Kanangwa Nulov says she has built a paradise.
14: Oh my God, our journey was quite long.
13: She started small after her daughter was born. She wanted to grow food without pesticides or chemicals.
14: I started taking some vegetables to my work, to my workmates. And before I knew it, I was supplying the supermarket. You know, it went on and on and on.
13: 16 years later, shady fruit trees dot her fields. Long tomato vines drape over trellises. There are tidy rows of corn and pumpkins and a local vegetable called blackjack. 11 varieties of lettuce.
14: It's all like just a labor of love.
13: But she found that organic farming had a big drawback.
14: And actually expensive because we were buying compost.
13: Enter bokashi. It's a Korean and Japanese method where you use fermentation to break down food scraps and plant material into a nutrient-rich compost that's much faster than traditional methods.
14: We now could have a potent fertilizer, organic, which is ready in between 12 and 15 days. I mean, for us, that was amazing.
13: Bokashi uses household ingredients, dried leaves, animal dung, ash from a fireplace. But then you add molasses and yeast to jumpstart the fermentation process, so it breaks down quickly.
14: It was a game changer for us, to be honest.
13: Smallholder farmers produce about 80% of the food supply in Zambia, leaving them vulnerable to price shocks. The global cost of fertilizer tripled after the COVID-19 pandemic and the Russian invasion of Ukraine. Prices spiked again this spring when the U.S. and Israel attacked Iran. While fertilizer costs have largely returned to pre-war levels, farmers say they're also looking for more sustainable options.
15: So that's where now bokashi becomes key.
13: Donald Zulu is a lecturer and researcher at Copperbelt University in northern Zambia. He says the government subsidizes fertilizer, but there isn't enough. Seeking an alternative in 2024, he started working with local farmers to study how well bokashi worked on corn and cabbage.
15: The results were very encouraging that bokashi echoed the yields obtained from mineral fertilizer. But interestingly, the combination of half rate of bokashi and half rate of mineral fertilizer outperformed all the other treatments.
13: This suggested that small-scale farmers could use bokashi, which is cheaper, and grow a comparable amount of food. Rebecca Mwila of the Knowledge Platform for Organic Agriculture and Agroecology for Africa says farmers in Zambia are increasingly looking for alternatives as they face risks beyond their control.
16: Climate change has actually worsened the situation for farmers.
13: She says the enthusiasm for bokashi really comes from a frustration that decades of chemical fertilizer use has contributed to the degrading of fertile farmlands.
16: But because of the overuse of synthetic inputs, the soil is completely depleted.
13: She says bokashi offers an alternative that's sourced close to home and helps rebuild the soil.
16: Inputs such as bokashi have come in to provide like a cushion for them.
13: Wayla says the farmers she speaks to who have started incorporating bokashi talk about seeing earthworms in their soil again after a long time. Duri Buscarin, NPR News.
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17: This is KTP News in depth. I'm Angela Kocherga. One of the hotly contested congressional races in Texas is between a Republican gun rights YouTuber and a child advocate, first-time Democratic candidate. They're running to represent the vast Texas 23rd Congressional District. It stretches from San Antonio across much of the Texas-Mexico border to the far eastern edge of El Paso County. Texas Public Radio's David Martin Davies has the story, but a warning, the YouTuber-turned-Republican candidate uses vulgar language, which we have bleeped.
18: It's Saturday morning at a busy San Antonio shopping center. Volunteers have arrived for Brandon Herrera, the Republican nominee for the 23rd Congressional District of Texas. They're waving campaign signs at passing cars and offering them to potential supporters. I came to ask Herrera some questions about the race, but I was told by his campaign manager, Kimmy Gonzalez, that he wasn't there and he would never speak to me.
19: Kind of hoping to talk to Brandon.
20: No, he's not available.
19: Okay, any ideas how I can make that happen?
20: Not available, but thank you.
19: Any time?
20: No, but not available. So thank you.
18: I told Gonzalez that if Herrera wouldn't agree to an interview, then I would have to use clips from his YouTube videos to report on the campaign.
19: Opportunity to respond to things.
20: No, we're good.
19: So otherwise, I'm going to have to just use what he's put online.
20: Go do what you need to do, and we'll do what we need to do. Thank you. I'm going to ask you to leave now, please, from our event.
19: I'm not going to leave because you told me to leave.
18: Since Herrera has become the Republican nominee for the 23rd, I've tried repeatedly to set up interviews with him, but with no success. Herrera is a firearms manufacturer and calls himself the AK guy. On YouTube, he has 4 million subscribers and recently posted a video complaining that the news media has been unfair to him because reporters have pulled clips of him saying vulgar things.
21: Yes, the mainstream media, including CNN, Rolling Stone, MSNBC, or MS Now, whatever the f*** they are now, pouring over hundreds of hours of my content, trying to find anything they can latch onto to try to make me seem like a piece of s***.
18: One of Herrera's YouTube clips that has attracted attention is from January 2023, when Herrera discusses the gun safety group Moms Demand Action founder, Shannon Watts. Okay, here is the offensive vulgar language that we can't avoid.
21: First off, I want to get it off my chest. I think Moms Demand Action is fucking stupid.
18: He then said a sexually explicit line that boils down to just because you got pregnant doesn't mean I care about your political opinions, followed by
21: the fact that you kept your trophy doesn't make you any less wrong about the dumb shit that you say.
18: Republican House Speaker Mike Johnson has endorsed and raised money for Herrera. Johnson was asked on CNN about Herrera's comments.
22: That's, look, detestable language. You know how I feel about all of that, Jake. But I also know Brandon Herrera has been out running a very effective campaign and explained to people that he has apologized for all that.
18: On that same Saturday, Herrera's Democratic opponent, Katie Padilla-Stout, met with block-walking volunteers in San Antonio in the parking lot of Ronald Reagan High School. She is an attorney representing children in the Texas foster care system and a former public school teacher. Padilla Stout says Herrera's comments should not be dismissed as just comedy.
23: So I think regardless of whether or not you say you're joking, there's still harm in rhetoric, and we still want someone who's serious about issues and is serious about this community representing us.
18: Padilla Stout says Herrera's online remarks put him out of step with the district. She is campaigning on the cost of living and access to health care. Herrera's signature issue was expanding access to guns, including a national right to conceal and carry. Herrera is endorsed by President Trump, who won the district by about 15 points in 2024. The Cook Political Report rates the Texas 23rd as likely Republican. I'm David Martin Davies in San Antonio.
17: We have a cheat sheet on this and other races in South Texas and along the border that are critical for control of the U.S. House of Representatives. Read that story and other news at ktep.org. 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For KTEP News In Depth, I'm Angela Kocherga.
24: The UTEP Symphonic Band and the 1st Armored Division Band at Fort Bliss will perform a very special concert at McGoffin Auditorium on November the 12th to commemorate our nation's 250th birthday. And there will be some very special musical guests. I'm Richard Dayub, your host for El Paso Primetime. Join our guest, Dr. Brandon Hotellin, and me this Saturday at 1:30 on KTEP. This is an interview and a concert you do not want to miss.
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7: It is currently 5:49. It's All Things Considered on KTEP. A 20% chance of showers, partly sunny with a high near 74, but tonight will be a 20% chance of showers before 7 p.m. It's All Things Considered on KTEP.
0: This is All Things Considered from NPR News. I'm Sasha Pfeiffer.
2: And I'm Juana Summers. In Rwanda's remote villages, everyday life can be difficult. Steep valleys and rivers can separate communities from schools, health clinics, and markets. One program has built dozens of footbridges to connect people to these vital services, and researchers had a rare opportunity to study the impact. NPR's Fat Matanis went to Rwanda to see what a simple piece of infrastructure can change and what it can't.
3: For Naomi Nibishaka, there's life before the bridge and life after. The 76-year-old is crossing the rushing waters of the Mukungwe River on a pedestrian suspension bridge. It connects two settlements in a valley in northwest Rwanda. She lives on one side, her son and grandkids on the other. My grandkids bring me food every day, she says. Before, there was a makeshift crossing made from timber logs, but when it rained, the surface would get dangerously slippery, and eventually it would wash away by the surging floods. The alternative was a three-hour hike to a narrower passage. On many rainy days, Naomi would have to go without eating.
4: When someone went missing, we'd look for them. But if it was a rainy day, we'd ask the other side if that person slept over. And if they can't find them, we'd look for the body.
3: She says many people drowned. It's a stark contrast from what it's like on this summer day. The sun is shining. The valley is bursting with green vegetation. The bridge is crowded. People crossing back and forth, carrying heavy sacks with produce or hay for animals. Children play nearby, and Naomi is on her way to see her family. The bridge was built in 2025 by a nonprofit organization called FICA. It means to arrive in Swahili. Devin Connell is a vice president of programs, and I meet him at the foot of the bridge.
5: Can you tell me a little bit about this bridge? What is it made of? It seems to be largely made out of, like, some concrete and... Is that steel?
6: Yeah. So this is a suspension bridge, which is the type of bridge we build in valleys. If you think of a steep gorge that might have hills on both sides, that's where we build a suspended bridge. And then the cables sag down below, you know, kind of classically like an Indiana Jones style bridge.
3: This one is 230 feet long, roughly the length of a city block, and was designed to be built by hand with minimal tools, Connell says, because it's expensive and difficult to get heavy machinery into remote areas. The paved roads ended about an hour's drive from here.
6: The whole country is very mountainous, very steep, and very wet. So to build infrastructure or provide electrification across the country is just, it is just a logistical and physically difficult task to do.
3: This effort was part of a program that built 96 bridges in remote communities, funded by the Rwandan government. Evan Thomas is an environmental engineer with the University of Colorado Boulder and one of the researchers who studied the impact. They started collecting data in 2020.
8: So in year zero, there were no bridges at all. And 5 years later, 96 sites had bridges. And we collected tens of thousands of surveys from hundreds of villages and thousands of households to try to figure out what changes when you get a bridge.
10: What did you find?
8: We found an increase in household consumption, an increase in household income, an increase in the amount of land people are cultivating, an increase in use of fertilizers.
3: Farmers who make banana wine more than tripled their output. And 40% of the population gained access to health care. We cross the river and walk north deeper into the village. A narrow mud path curves around small homes. There are no utility cables. The communities on either side of the bridge share services, so the health clinic is on this side. The school and the post office are across the river. Marie Mutiimana has been teaching primary school here for 28 years and makes the crossing twice every weekday.
27: If it started raining while we were at school, I wouldn't be able to concentrate on teaching. I would just worry about how we were all going to get home.
3: She'd worked for years to encourage parents to send their children to school. But deep down, she knew it was the river that kept dropout levels high.
27: Sometimes I invested my own money in renting bicycles for those students for a faster commute. and the parents were relying on me.
3: Now that crossing is safe, more than 134 students re-enrolled in the school. They're excited to be back with their friends, and she can focus on the teaching, she says. Edward Miguel is a development economist at the University of California, Berkeley. He was not part of the research, but says it's one of the first efforts to measure the impact of bridges.
1: What this study shows is just how valuable those infrastructure investments and those transport investments can be in rural areas. They can, you know, truly be transformative.
3: Yet the bridge can't solve all the issues. Villagers say they need roads, electricity, and clean water. Miguel says the problems facing rural populations can be daunting.
1: Sometimes people look at it and throw up their hands and go like, oh my God, we solved the bridge, but now we need the road. We solved the road. We need electricity. We solved electricity. But every time you make one of those investments, you improve people's lives.
3: For school teacher Marie, the bridge was just the beginning. We don't have a safety concern anymore, she says. Finally, they have peace of mind. And now they can ask for all the other services they need. Fatma Tanis, NPR News, the Mukungwe River Valley in Rwanda.
0: This week, pop star Miley Cyrus accomplished a feat that had eluded her for more than a decade. Stephen Thompson of NPR Music has more.
9: 13 years ago this month, Miley Cyrus hit number one with an album called Bangers. In the years since, Cyrus has released some huge hits, and even won Record of the Year at the Grammys for her 2023 song, Flowers. I can buy myself flowers. But her albums haven't hit number one since that long ago fall of 2013. Just last year, her album Something Beautiful spent a single week in the top 10, peaking at number 4 before dropping off the chart entirely 2 weeks later. But this week, Miley Cyrus is back at number one. Bass Persuades debuts in the top spot on this week's albums chart. It's an impressive rebound for the singer, who has 2 songs on this week's Hot 100, and recently hit the top 40 with the new album's title track. The singer recently rebranded from Miley Cyrus to just Miley, sort of like Madonna or Cher. So she has to be happy with the chart performance of her first album as Miley. But there are a few asterisks worth noting. Bass Persuades is hitting number one during an unusually slow week on the charts, and it barely surpassed the albums at numbers 2 and 3. And despite strong sales, the first week streaming numbers for Bass Persuades are actually weaker than those of its predecessor. Still, a chart-topping album is a chart-topping album. And after a long and fruitful career as Hannah Montana and Miley Cyrus, Miley will surely take it. Stephen Thompson, NPR Music.
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Coming up on next on KTP is Tiny Desk Radio. After that is Frontera Frequencies, then Retro Cocktail Hour, and we'll close the night with Friday Night Blues. 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
1: 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Colombia's very own keeper of traditions, Carlos Vives.